0: Stuff was embellishment, and that Davis wasn't even in Las Vegas that night.
1: Look for evidence that shows that TPD was even in Las Vegas on the night of the fight.
0: He suggested none of that evidence exists. For NPR News, I'm Steve Futterman in Las Vegas.
2: Major U.S. stock indexes closed down today. This is NPR News from Washington. Voters in three states head to the polls tomorrow for primary elections. In Alaska, the Republican ballot is potentially a bit confusing. Incumbent U.S. Senator Dan Sullivan is being challenged by a retired school teacher named Dan Sullivan. Dan Sullivan, the teacher, successfully beat court challenges to stay on the ballot. President Trump has accused Democrats of trickery. Indiana state leaders now estimate over 1,000 people have been displaced from their homes by flooding that's affected the state since late last week. Caroline Beck from member station WFYI has more on the latest update from Indiana Governor Mike Braun.
3: Governor Braun is requesting a federal disaster declaration through FEMA to help pay for things like individual assistance and hazard mitigation. Braun says the state is collecting data on the total damage right now and hopes to hear back from FEMA in the next 10 days.
4: It'll be as quickly as it can get done. It takes a while to compile all that, and we got a good relationship with the administration, so I think we'll be in a place to where we will know how to expedite it. We got to see what it is, and we go from there.
3: Homeowners can submit damage reports and request temporary help, including housing assistance, with the state. For NPR News, I'm Caroline Beck in Indianapolis.
2: President Trump says vandals are to blame for large swaths of dead grass on the National Mall near the World War II Memorial in Washington, D.C. It's also the spot where Trump had a stage built and hosted crowds for his July 4th celebration. Trump made the accusation online without saying why he believes it's the work of vandals instead of trampled turf from the Independence Day festivities. I'm Ryland Barton, and you're listening to NPR News from Washington.
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7: Welcome to All Sides with Amy Jurevich. This is the Reporter Roundtable, an hour where we catch up on the political news of last week and preview the week ahead. I'm your host, Amy Jurevich. Joining me on the roundtable this week, we have Sarah Donaldson, reporter for the Ohio Public Radio State House News Bureau. Welcome back, Sarah.
8: Hey, Amy.
7: And Susan Tebben, reporter for the Ohio Capital Journal. Welcome back, Susan.
9: Hi, happy to be here.
7: And Jake Zuckerman, reporter for Signal Ohio. Welcome back, Jake.
10: Hi, thanks for having me on.
7: So I wanted to start the roundtable. We don't often talk about weather on the roundtable, but it's just been a lot of weather. Last week's storms were a doozy, prompting action by state and local officials. The first round of storms did leave one person dead in Roseville, which is a town south of Zanesville. An EF1 tornado was confirmed to touch down in South Columbus, but no sirens or warning alerts for residents to take cover. Why was that? Well, here is meteorologist Christine Aina. She was interviewed by WOSU's George Shilcock, explaining that speed was a factor in the no warnings going out.
11: This is a very quick spin-up tornado, and so by the time we were able to see it on radar, it was already doing damage, and then it spun down almost just as fast.
7: Sarah, what did Governor DeWine have to say about the fact that there were no tornado warnings, the sirens didn't go off?
12: When I asked him on Tuesday, he really had not heard initial reports of those tornado sirens not going off. But, you know, obviously the governor was monitoring the situation across the state because these storms were really strange in the fact that they really impacted the southern half of the state, you know, stretching from Cincinnati all the way into southeastern Ohio. So I know his focus was especially in Perry and Muskingum counties where, you know, there was really extensive flooding. But of course, those of us in Columbus were probably woken up from our beds over the weekend because we did get some tornado sirens.
7: Yes, that time. So that was Saturday night. We got tornado sirens, but no tornado. No. So, you know, go figure. So when there was a tornado, there were no sirens. I guess that's the world we live in. Susan or Jake, did you hear anything from any state officials or anything about the response to the storms, cleanup efforts, anything? Not something you covered?
8: Not a beat I've been walking, no.
7: Okay.
9: No, nothing new. I only just watched the weather while it was happening.
7: Well, and there was some serious flooding in the Cincinnati area. And some areas of Fayette and Union counties estimated 10 inches of rain in a 48-hour period. So we've had some flood warnings. But also at the Grafton Correctional Institution, 16 state prisoners were injured by a lightning strike last week. Sarah, do you know how 16 people got injured by a lightning strike? Do you know what happened there?
12: No, I haven't been covering that one as much, but certainly just, you know, a general observation that this weather has been very strange and out of season, and even the state, you know, really doesn't have an answer for why, of course, because typically when you think about severe weather and the kind of severe weather that we're getting with thunder and lightning and tornadoes, you're thinking more late spring into early summer, April to June. So, you know, this is a strange set of circumstances in August for Ohio.
7: Did the governor speak at all? Or when you talked to him on Tuesday, he didn't know about the prisoners at the correctional institution being struck by lightning yet?
12: No, he did not. Mm-hmm. But, you know, the governor warned that the conditions were going to be continuously not so great for several days. It wasn't one isolated thunderstorm. And so, of course, all of Ohio has seen ongoing, you know, severe instances.
7: Mm-hmm. Anyone else have anything to add about weather?
9: I mean, it does seem anecdotally. I mean, I was traveling yesterday and the lightning just, you could see it 1, 2, 3, 4, 5, 6, like constant.
7: Lots of lightning.
9: So it seemed, just from having lived in Ohio most of my life, it seemed like a lot of historically lightning and in places you could see it instead of like far off into fields and stuff. So it does definitely seem like it's been a very odd weather pattern so far.
7: Yeah. All right. Well, we will continue to monitor this odd August. And for now, we'll move on. You're listening to the All Sides Weekly Reporter Roundtable on 89.7 NPR News. And with us, we have Susan Tebben from the Ohio Capital Journal, Jake Zuckerman from Signal Ohio, and Sarah Donaldson from the Ohio Public Radio Statehouse News Bureau. I wanted to move on to talk about executions. 8 inmates are scheduled to be executed in 2027. And last week, Governor DeWine delayed 3 of them for 3 years, well after he will be out of office. Sarah, here's some audio from Governor DeWine from your story on this.
10: Look, I intend to be governor until the day I walk out of the office. And so I don't intend to come in here and kick things to the next administration if I can avoid it.
7: Sarah, what did the governor say about this move? I mean, he's been strong. He came out strong anti-death penalty. Talk to me about what he said about why he's delaying these executions that weren't even scheduled till he is basically done being in office.
12: Well, it's exactly what listeners just heard, that he feels he's governor until the day he's not, and the next governor can do their job. But he feels that this is still within his purview. And, you know, one of the inmates who was scheduled to be executed, Keith Lamar, he was scheduled to be executed just 2 days after DeWine left office. So, you know, on one end, of course, the governor has overseen, as well as other state executives, they've been the ones overseeing the death penalty program for the last 8 years. I think it would be a very quick turnaround for the state to come and execute someone 2 days after DeWine leaves office when the state has had this de facto moratorium for 8-9 years at this point. But, you know, it's certainly interesting because there are some things at this point in the governor's term that he is kicking to the next governor. You know, when he was asked about that data center tax break that he put on pause, he said that's for the next governor to decide what to do with it. But then in this instance, you know, he has delayed several executions. And this is, of course, not new. We've watched the governor delay executions before. He's delayed every single execution in his 8 years as governor. But for DeWine to delay these 3 that are after when he leaves office, it certainly ruffled some feathers with people who are frustrated with how Governor DeWine has overseen the death penalty program. Prosecutors and other folks who are pro-death penalty who say, just leave it to the next governor.
7: Hmm. Yeah, there's 3 men on death row will get a temporary reprieve. So it's Keith Lamar, as Sarah said, Scott Group, and Deval Chin, whose executions were scheduled between January and March. Susan, what do you make of the governor leaving some decisions for the next governor to do, but a decision like this, he's basically deciding for the next governor.
9: Yeah, I mean, it's not surprising. We do see this. It's part of the process. We're starting the lame duck situation, which is where when we're at the end of a General Assembly term and we're end of certain people's terms for political office. So there are going to be decisions made, but he has taken a stance when it comes to the death penalty. He has stood with people who want to abolish it. He's been pushing off, as Sarah said, he's been pushing off these executions since he's been governor, and partly because of that controversy with the chemical makeup of the stuff that they use for these executions, he's been pushing things off. So it's not entirely surprising that he's picking this issue as opposed to others, and it's also not surprising to see him pick certain issues and not other issues to push forward.
7: Yeah, Jake, do you think that the two candidates, Amy Acton and Vivek Ramaswamy, would want to be able to make this decision, or could you predict if they're like, okay, well, the decision was made for us, so now we don't have to worry about it in our first month in office?
8: Well, for the one you identified, that's a tough decision to have to make on, what, day two of a new job of a person's life. I guess the thing that sticks out to me here is that the governor has the power to essentially, like, he can commute these people, he can pardon these people, he has broad powers. He has announced this opposition to the death penalty, but he's not exercising the power he has to effectuate that position, and he's just punting this down the road on behalf of the next governor. I don't quite know how to characterize it. And I'll add here that when he announced his opposition to the death penalty, I believe it was Laura Bischoff at the Columbus Dispatch who reported that 3 weeks prior to that announcement, without any sort of public-facing announcement, he had, was that a, boy, did he grant clemency to someone who was on death row?
7: Yes. Sarah, do you remember that story? It was 3 weeks before he made his announcement putting a moratorium on the death penalty, he did grant clemency to an inmate on compassionate grounds, I believe. Is that right?
12: Yes, and I don't remember all the details of the case, but I believe the inmate had some sort of severe mental...
7: like a developmental disability.
12: Or developmental disability that DeWine cited. And, you know, even looking at Keith Lamar's case, who was the individual who is set to be executed just 2 days after DeWine left office. And I know the Columbus Dispatch connected with Lamar, but Lamar is one of those inmates who's sitting on death row who maintains that he's innocent. Lamar was convicted. He was already in prison and was convicted on additional charges related to the 1993 prison riots in Lucasville. And he's maintained his innocence in that case that, you know, got him the death penalty. So, you know, these cases are all very complicated. At least some of them are very complicated. And certainly it'll be interesting to continue to watch DeWine's actions on this. Because like Jake said, I think that there are more actions the governor can take beyond just granting reprieves, more, I would say, cemented actions that a governor can take. And thus far, DeWine really hasn't.
7: And
12: beyond that one case of clemency.
7: Yeah, so he commuted Gregory Lott's death sentence to life in prison in May, a few weeks before making his announcement. Lott had intellectual disabilities, and Doug Livingston from the Marshall Project broke that story. So DeWine did not say anything about it when he made his announcement about the moratorium on the death penalty. He didn't mention that 3 weeks earlier he had commuted a sentence.
8: My apologies to Doug Livingston.
7: That's a yes.
8: It was a great story.
7: It was a great story. Yes. So, Sarah, just to end on with this topic, the General Assembly is on break until after the November election, basically. Do you think there's any political will to look at this issue the way Governor DeWine wants them to?
12: Short answer, no, because I'm told by Republicans in the caucus who are pro-death penalty that I just don't think the Republicans have the votes yet. And quite frankly, House Speaker Matt Huffman does not bring legislation to the floor if it does not have just support, just majority support, but it has to have majority within the Republican caucus. And there are Republicans who have come out against the death penalty. It is a slow growing contingent. Some of them at this point have left office. Like, there are bipartisan efforts to get rid of the death penalty, but there are a very similar number of Republicans who are for maintaining the death penalty. And I just don't think there is that political will to do so, because executions have been at a standstill for years and years and years. And folks, at least who say they want to maintain the death penalty, say it probably would have swung the other way at this point.
7: Anything else to add, Susan, Jake, on the death penalty before?
9: I think Sarah covered it for me.
7: All right. Coming up, we are going to talk about school transportation as we head into a new school year. And we're going to talk about sports betting with an update on prop bets and why they haven't been banned. That's when the Reporter Roundtable from All Sides continues on 89.7 NPR News.

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1: Automated license plate readers have exploded in popularity among police departments in recent years. These companies market their products to police by saying it helps to solve crime.
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3: It's no secret that 250 years later, we're still trying to define liberty and justice for all. Now more than ever, accountability seems to depend on your racial, political, or economic status. This lack of accountability doesn't stop at the federal level. It trickles down into local institutions. What happened to accountability? And what does its absence mean for the average working-class American? That's tomorrow on All Sides with Amy Jurevich from 10 to noon on 89.7 NPR News. You're listening to All Sides and the Weekly Reporter Roundtable, an hour where we talk about all things Ohio politics. I'm your host, Amy Jurevich. Still with us, we have Sarah Donaldson, reporter for the Ohio Public Radio Statehouse News Bureau, Jake Zuckerman, reporter for Signal Ohio, and Susan Tebben, reporter at the Ohio Capital Journal. Parents and students are gearing up for another school year. It's coming quickly, and busing is an issue that has grown more and more complicated and contentious over the last few years. Susan, you wrote about the ongoing bus driver shortage and pushbacks from some districts, like Columbus City Schools, on the number of non-public students that they're required to bus. So you wrote about some recommendations that it's called the Ohio Pupil Transportation Work Group. Right. Do I have that name right?
4: Yeah.
3: Okay. Talk to me, like, not all members of this group were in agreement. I mean, catch us up on what this group is supposed to do and who they serve.
4: Right. Ongoing is the great word for it. So this transportation work group was put together, tasked with trying to figure out how to work this transportation busing situation all over the state, because we've had issues with not having enough buses, and now we have private school ed choice vouchers that have become nearly universal, so we have to figure out how to bus those kids. And the law is not necessarily clear on whether charter schools, non-public schools, those kinds of schools, how we're busing those people. Mm-hmm. Are we tasked with that as a state? Should we be funding that? So the work group was looking at that, and we had some legislators on it, some superintendents from schools, a number of people. And yeah, what they came to was, yes, we have all agreed that something needs to happen. We just don't know what that is, and we can't agree on how that works.
3: So we agree there's a problem,
4: right?
3: But we don't agree on the solution.
4: Yeah, okay. Because there is a bus driver shortage. We have a lot of between 10 and 14-15% of shortages throughout the state with bus drivers, because there's not a lot of appeal, according to education associations and people that are saying, there's not a lot of appeal because the pay isn't great, the benefits aren't great, and we can't recruit these people because we don't have the money, and we're not getting more money from the Fair School Funding Plan or any other sort of legislative measure to try to get these people to want to come and bus the kids. Plus, we're also talking about having to fund kids who it's deemed that it's impractical. That's what is listed in the law. It's impractical to bus them because they're either like a half hour away from the school that they need. There's different ways in which the state decides if you're impractical to bus. So the people that are impractical to bus, the students that are impractical, they get a certain amount of money compensation for transportation needs.
3: Who pays that? The district or the state?
4: The state.
3: The state.
4: Yeah.
3: Okay.
4: So through the district, I'm sure. Mm. So the work group was also deciding, well, is that that's not a perfect system. What do we do with that? Especially if we're talking about putting more private school kids in. School choice was a big thing that was talked about in the work group. School choice is a term used by supporters of the private school vouchers that want to see more eligibility for that, want to see more students included in that, and state funding go to those things. So that's a big discussion that's going on. Yeah. But at the end of the day, we had a report that literally said we couldn't agree on this. So we're putting this report out. Just know that we don't all agree on what we should do. And then the education associations are saying we need more money. Whatever you're doing, all of these plans look good, but whatever you're doing, we need more funding to do so.
3: So is the work group
5: done? Like, what they did a report without a real solution, and now they're going to be disbanded? Does the new governor do a new work group or something?
4: Yeah, he can absolutely, or they can absolutely. Governor DeWine put this one together. So yeah, they put out recommendations of what to do. So that would include putting more funding in. Where the funding will go, we don't know. Mm-hmm. But putting more funding into transportation, making the eligibility expanded and stuff like that. So there's recommendations in the report. So it's a final report. It's just not a final report in that this is exactly what you should do and it'll fix everything.
5: Okay. So does it say to pay bus drivers more? Like, this whole bus driver shortage has persisted for quite some time. Mm-hmm. There is a discrepancy, I think, in your story. You know, the pay in Cleveland is one amount, the pay in Toledo is a different amount. Yeah.
4: Right. Mm-hmm. Yeah. When I looked at open listings, like Columbus was like $23 an hour mm-hmm. for a bus driver. And you had to have certain, obviously, requirements, prerequisites. And then Toledo was $18 and some change an hour. So, yeah, looking at that, you know, deciding how you can, you know, fund a family on that. But yes, so they said, yes, you need to pay bus drivers more. Yes, you need to, you know, make sure that these buses are safe and there's enough of them and stuff like that. So that's where we're getting into. Yes, you need to have this stuff. Yes, it requires money. It's up to the legislature and the state to decide how that works. And we don't exactly know where that would come from unless we shift around some things.
5: Jake, do you have anything to add about the bus driver shortage or what lawmakers should be doing regarding busing for schools?
6: No.
5: I know Susan got into the story very, very, very clearly. Sarah, did you want to add anything with the bus driver shortage?
7: No, I'm going to leave this one to Susan.
5: All right. Susan's got it covered. So, Susan, lawmakers aren't back until November. Right. I mean, that's months after busing. School districts are going to have to figure it out between this week and November. So would there be legislative steps for the lawmakers to do?
4: Certainly they could, talk about more funding, talk about how we do this, percentages, things like that. My guess would be, and I would not be surprised to say that, because again, it's a lame duck, we have a lot of priorities that legislators are trying to get into the law before the end of their terms, before the end of the General Assembly, because anything that doesn't get passed, any bills that are up right now that don't get passed by December have to be reintroduced and the whole process starts over in January. Yeah. So to start up something new right now would be sort of a very, very steep uphill climb for any legislator. So I wouldn't, unless there's something, you know, already in the pike that they might have.
5: That was my next question. Is there bus driver related legislation in the pike? I don't know.
4: Not that I've seen, or not that's been making any headway that I know of, but
5: maybe something that hasn't gotten a committee hearing. I know there's hundreds of bills all the time,
4: I mean, it's very well that they could push something through, but I know there's a lot of other things they're talking about right now.
5: And if the working group didn't give hard and fast recommendations, it's going to be hard to push a law through.
4: Right. When it's clear there's already legislators on the working group that don't agree with what the recommendations might be, it's going to be difficult.
5: It sounds like we're in some sort of endless loop.
4: Yeah, almost.
5: Almost. You're listening to All Sides in the Weekly Reporter Roundtable on 89.7 NPR News, and we are talking with Susan Tevin from the Ohio Capital Journal, Jake Zuckerman from Signal Ohio, and Sarah Donaldson from the Ohio Public Radio Statehouse News Bureau. It is football season. The preseason of the NFL football has started. College games are about to begin. And as games get into full swing, so does sports betting. Governor DeWine has said that he regrets signing the 2021 law legalizing sports betting. And a year ago, he called for the banning of all prop bets. Those are the wagers on an individual player or a specific event in a game, the smaller bets on smaller instances rather than the whole game. Jake, you had a story out this morning. Where do things stand when it comes to prop bets in Ohio?
6: With a minor exception from the Major League Baseball, exactly where they did a year ago. There has been all but no movement on this issue. Governor DeWine has said he wanted to ban all prop bets, that all being in quotes. Eventually, he narrowed that to... So the context that this happened was there are two pitchers on the Cleveland Guardians, Luis Ortiz and Emmanuel Clase. And both of them, at first, there was just an MLB suspension around when this action started. It later turned into a federal indictment. But basically, they're accused of at very specific pitches. I want to think the first pitch of the sixth inning, thereabouts. They threw balls. Some of these balls were so dramatic, just so far away from the strike zone, that they triggered suspicion. And there was an investigation by the leagues and the sports books into the nature of these bets. And what is alleged to have happened here is they told friends, family, allies, conspirators, whatever you want to call them, this pitch is going to be a ball, bet accordingly. And there are what the MLB calls pitch level wagers, where you can bet that I'm going to say that the first pitch of the sixth inning is a ball.
5: Hmm.
6: And so they have both been indicted, to the best of my note.
5: So people connected to those two pitchers won some money. And,
6: yes. Yeah. And it's a lot of money. I have the figures in my story, but it's a couple $100,000 total, mm-hmm, in alleged ill-gotten gains. And so I think that these prop bets, especially prop bets, to get really into the jargon here, micro prop, as in they refer to a single play, a single player, mm-hmm, and sort of negative outcome. Like if you are a pitcher in baseball and you're playing an honest game, you want to throw a strike. You don't want to throw a ball, yeah, in most situations. So it's these negative outcomes that are seen as especially prone to manipulation. So in that context, where there's this real threat to integrity of the game, this is happening in Cleveland, in Ohio, under Ohio laws, under Ohio's regulated license system that Mike DeWine says he wants to ban all bets. Then he, through a spokesman later, sort of narrowed that down to these micro prop bets. And in the years since then, there's been a significant criminal investigation into sports betting misconduct in the NBA. There have been league investigations at the NCAA, in any number of pro leagues, about these same kinds of things. And in all that time, nothing has happened in Ohio. These bets are still available. The caveat I mentioned earlier is that the MLB has capped at $200 the amount you can bet on any, quote, pitch-level wager.
5: Mm.
6: So there's been some movement from the MLB, but
5: that wasn't at a State of the Ohio action. That was a actual Major League Baseball action.
6: Correct. And, yeah, and the state has taken this position. So there are two ways that a change could happen here. Either the league can come in and say to the Casino Control Commission, we think these bets are bad business, we're asking you to ban them. The Casino Control Commission can then ban them, and that is not subject to legislative review. Or the Casino Commission can act of its own regard, and that is subject to legislative review, and it's uncertain, I'd say probably unlikely, that the legislature is willing to start cutting into the sports betting market further. So the leagues have not come in, and the Casino Control Commission, in statements to me, are taking a position that we want the industry to solve this problem. They said they want a, quote, nationwide solution.
5: Mm-hmm.
6: They want basically the sports books and the leagues to work it out among themselves without the state. That's not happening. So according to the governor's office, you know, the NFL is just far and away, I think it gets forgotten sometimes, of just how dominant it is in TV markets, and it's media exposure that really, I think, sports betting activity follows that. But the NFL season starts September 9th. There's no agreement. There's no restriction on prop bets whatsoever, at least with any force of law. And the Casino Control Commission is saying, we're hoping the NFL and the sports books deal with this. The sports books are saying, we actually think the regulated markets are better than the unregulated markets, because the same arguments we've been hearing for years, that you know what's happening, the system can work, you can investigate it. The DeWine administration is saying that talks continue and they believe their arguments are being heard in good faith. A source familiar with the negotiations told me that this is all stalled out. They cannot reach an agreement on what kind of bets would be banned. So,
5: and lawmakers want to, I mean, it would be in their interest to keep the sports betting because of the tax dollars. Is that why? Or what's the reasoning for not wanting to like rein this in?
6: I'd say there are tax dollars here. This is also, I mean, you got to think, oh, God, I wish I remembered this number off the top of my head, but there was a super PAC funded by FanDuel and DraftKings, the two mm-hmm. biggest players in the space, that was hugely influential in Republican primaries at the State House just this year. I mean, you are now poking a very large bear if you go after these markets. And these market, there are a lot of reports that say these kinds of prop bets are where most of the money is coming from. They, you know, gamblers would call them sucker bets in a lot of occasions. You know, these are just, they can turn into total money pits, which make them very lucrative for the bets. I was shocked to learn that Ohioans actually lost $1 billion last year sports betting. And doing some research for the story, for men aged 18 to 50, give or take a little bit, I'm fudging the numbers here, more than 52% of men have an active sports betting account. I mean, there's so much money flying around. And now the sports book have these financial arrangements with the leagues that you can see why it's not really in anyone's interest to do anything. And Governor DeWine, the one who holds a lot of the keys here, who appoints the members of the Casino Control Commission, has said, we're going to leave it to the industry. So I think that brings us to the to our current standstill.
5: Yeah. Sarah, you spend a lot of time covering the governor and listening to him talk. I mean, he has said more than one time that he regrets signing that 2021 law legalizing sports betting. But what do you make of the fact that he hasn't been able to do anything to undo it in, you know, as he leaves office here?
7: Well, I think it's exactly what Jake said. And quite frankly, most of the lawmakers who voted for the sports betting law are still in office. It's not like there's waning support for sports betting. There's a small group of, I would say, social conservatives who have introduced bills to severely limit sports betting in Ohio, but the cat's kind of already out of the bag. And I think, you know, certain restrictions on sports betting to the folks who are in the legislature look like they're going back on what they passed a couple years ago. And like Jake said, these are just incredibly well-funded companies because of the amount of money involved. And so certainly that, it's not to say that it's like a pay-to-play type situation, but they're spending money where they know they can be effective. And I just think there's going to continue to be a standstill.
5: And Jake, is it that you can do these micro bets, these prop bets in states where the state has legalized it? I mean, do we even have a national system for this to be regulated nationally?
6: No. Sports betting is legalized at the state level. So unless the books come to some national solution, it'd be on every, you know, we have the Ohio Casino Control Commission, the Kentucky Casino, you know, whatever they name their overseeing body, it would be on them to ban these bets. But something I'd add here is right after Ohio operationalized, you know, made sports betting live, there were reports of threats coming to NCAA athletes. The state, the governor, and the NCAA all acted in concert very quickly. Charlie Baker is, I think, his name, but filed at the OCCC and said, we're very concerned about threats to our athletes. This was in the context of March Madness. You know, you have 19-year-old kids getting death threats because they missed the free throw that someone bet $500 on them to hit.
5: I see. Yeah, I've heard of also kickers who missed a field goal.
6: Sure. And so for that reason, very quickly, those bets are pulled and are not available. And I looked, so I didn't find, the NFL, to its credit, has distributed a memo to league owners. It's what they call their advocacy position. So they're not necessarily using all the power at their disposal to follow these laws, but they're kind of giving this off as suggestion. But their suggestion, the most eye-opening one to me, was that they want to ban these micro prop bets that come down to one player, one play. So a kicker kicking a field goal being a good example. I looked on DraftKings and FanDuel this weekend. I didn't quite find those, but I did see, you know, this is preseason football, so we're in some real like degenerate gambling territory.
5: I know. Are we going to really bet on a preseason football game? Because
6: the answer to the question is yes.
5: Yes,
6: of the answer to the question is unequivocally yes. And some of these bets that we're offering were
5: will the third string quarterback stay in for more than three plays?
6: Will these quarterbacks throw more than 10 yards on the first drive?
5: Yeah.
6: Which I mean, in some ways you're betting on, is he even going to be in the game on the football?
5: Or is he any good? We've never seen him play before. Yeah.
6: And, you know, this was eye-opening to me because I didn't know anyone even watches preseason football, let alone gambles on it.
5: Preseason football makes me nervous because I'm always afraid that someone's going to get hurt. So anyway. All right. We're going to leave it there. But that is, you can read more in Jake's story at Signal Ohio regarding the prop bets. And before we take a break, Sarah, there was one more story I wanted to cover that you covered. There's a concern that there's not enough regulation of addiction recovery houses as the number has skyrocketed in recent years. And Governor DeWine made a move last week to address this. Sarah, tell us about this issue here. What is DeWine looking to change when it comes to addiction recovery houses?
7: Yeah, so right now, these recovery houses, also sometimes referred to as halfway houses, but recovery houses have really just expanded in the number of them in the state of Ohio. Several years ago, there were a couple hundred. Now the state believes that there's more than 1,700. And they're not really regulated by the state. The state has a list of them. It maintains a list of the ones that are accredited, but the groups that accredit those are third-party groups. And the state, Governor DeWine says, has become increasingly concerned with The conditions at some of these recovery houses, and also that some of these places are, you know, potentially taking advantage of the system and taking advantage of folks who are seeking out addiction recovery, whether that be for drug abuse or for alcoholism. Specifically because, you know, some of these places, Governor DeWine says, are potentially saying they're recovery houses and they don't actually offer the services that a recovery house should offer. So what Governor DeWine, the action that Governor DeWine has taken is that the state will begin accrediting these recovery houses. Now, it's a 120-day emergency rule, which means that the state now has more oversight of these recovery houses for the next 120 days. But Governor DeWine is also seeking a permanent rule, and there is a bill with even more regulations of recovery housing moving through the Ohio legislature. It's already passed the Ohio House, and it's been kind of, you know, sitting in the Ohio Senate, but of course there's a chance that that passes during lame duck too. And that bill got bipartisan support. I think it literally had a unanimous vote in the House. So lawmakers are paying attention to this issue too. And the last thing I'll say is that the state seems especially concerned about recovery housing down in southern Ohio. Scioto County specifically has just under the number of recovery houses that Hamilton and Cuyahoga counties have. So you think about two counties with major metropolitan areas compared to a very rural Ohio county with a large number of recovery housing. And Jake's colleague, Andrew Tobias, did a great story several months ago about really the industry that has sprung up with recovery housing in Scioto County.
5: Yeah, Sarah, your story quoted Republican Representative Justin Pizzulli of Scioto County and saying, bad actors have discovered something very disturbing. You can profit from addiction. So that means that these houses popping up and getting money, but they're not doing what they're supposed to be doing. They're just like basically like providing a bed in a house, and maybe it's not the best conditions.
7: Well, and that's the concern. And it's, you know, it's a little complicated because the state doesn't really directly fund these recovery houses. The state sends money to local ADAMH boards, or addiction, drug, and mental health resource boards. So those are typically county boards that will then disperse the money. But, you know, the concern, like in somewhere like Scioto County, is a lot of folks are, maybe it's a court mandate or whatever, they're coming from other counties and going to Scioto County for these recovery houses. And again, the state is concerned, you know, there's only supposed to be 4 to 5 people living in these recovery houses. Governor DeWine said in some houses, there's a concern that there might be as many as 10 people living in them. Just Pizzulli pointed to just bad conditions. And when you're talking about someone who is, you know, on the road to recovery, they need all the support they can get. And that lack thereof is a real concern for the state.
5: And all right, we're going to take a break. Coming up, we are going to talk about more concerns being raised about flock cameras, and we'll get some election updates as we get closer and closer. We're inching closer to the November election. That's when the Reporter Roundtable from All Sides continues on 89.7 NPR News.

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0: But how does consciousness actually emerge from the physical structures in the brain? 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
2: 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Kentucky Attorney General Russell Coleman talks about this case next time on Here and Now.
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5: You're listening to All Sides in the Weekly Reporter Roundtable. I'm your host, Amy Jurevich. Still with us, we have Susan Tevin, reporter at the Ohio Capital Journal, Jake Zuckerman, reporter for Signal Ohio, and Sarah Donaldson, reporter for the Ohio Public Radio Statehouse News Bureau. The city of Columbus City Council had a hearing on flock cameras last week that went on for more than 6 hours. Residents raised concerns about transparency, privacy, and all the ways the cameras are being used or could be used. Among those speaking out, here is Jamie Miracle, Deputy Director of Abortion Forward.
6: The concern is that a person leaving a state where abortion is illegal and coming to Columbus to get the abortion care they deserve should not be followed into our city by this dragnet surveillance system we have.
5: Sarah, your colleague Joe Ingles reported on this. Basically, flock cameras are popping up as a concern all over the country right now, but including here in Ohio. Can you give us an update of what Joe reported on what's happening here in Ohio when it comes to flock cameras?
7: Yeah, there is just a concern generally about these flock cameras. Like you said, a lot of citizens are concerned about the scope of which they're being used, the potential First Amendment violations. You know, it's kind of in some ways falling along party lines, but of course, you know, the city of Columbus has been slow to cut its contract with Flock, to my understanding. But like I said, you know, Governor DeWine and Attorney General Andy Wilson were asked about Flock at a press conference I was at last week. And Wilson was especially supportive of it, saying, you know, this is just another tool for law enforcement to fight crime.
5: Yeah, Susan, basically, the Attorney General, the police union, the police departments have spoken up to say that this is helping them to solve crimes. I mean, they're literally catching murderers because they find them on the cameras or they find their license plate. So, but then there's other people who are saying that having surveillance everywhere 24/7 is too much. So what are you hearing about this?
8: Yeah, I mean, it's the discussion that you have with a lot of new things where there's can be unintended consequences for anything. So surveillance could also mean an invasion of privacy, which is what we're hearing, as we've seen from the abortion rights advocates, and just sort of trying to get ahead of things and make sure that we're using these things for the right things, which, you know, the Attorney General is saying we want to use these things for specific reasons. But yeah, it there is an element of looking into making sure privacy rights are also being adhered to, along with trying to, do you know, catch criminals and things like that.
5: Jake, do you have any idea if this is like, is this another situation where each individual state is going to have to regulate flock cameras, or like is this, it's becoming a nationwide issue? There was the city council hearing here in Columbus that lasted forever, but it's like every individual municipality is having to make decisions about these cameras.
9: Yeah, I imagine there's got to be a constitutional issue that comes up eventually under the Fourth Amendment of do you have a right to privacy against, you know, I mean, I think about this as a journalist. If I go to meet someone and that person isn't supposed to be seen meeting with me, effectively, I am being, you know, I am being tracked by these flock cameras. I think they're just, I think about this, there are sort of two elements to this. There's the broader question of, should there be a right at all to track, just track ordinary citizens going out their business, which is what these cameras do by design. And then there's also the abuse problem. You know, this is pops up in the news every fourth day, it seems, where there's an officer who's fired for allegations of following an ex-wife or that sort of thing. So you could, there's a lot of potential for misuse, but even if used exactly as intended, I think there's still some pretty real privacy questions that need to be settled here. I think one of the things, I mean, besides the fact that Dayton's answer to Flock has been to put garbage bags over all its Flock cameras, which is just a genuinely hilarious visual and solution to the Flock problem. But the a lot of the origin of the conflict there comes from a city who said, we will not, we will use this data to keep the public safe. We will not use this to enforce the federal immigration, the federal government's immigration prerogatives. Then it turns out that ICE was accessing Dayton's data. And according to the city, this was a clerical error. This was just someone really not tending to the back doors. I don't know how technology works. And I know what the city
10: like,
9: has said here.
10: Someone gave the wrong person the wrong code, the right code, I guess.
9: Which happens. Anyone who's ever dealt with like privacy questions on social media, there are a ton of confusing settings, and it's not always clear where your data is going. So to me, that one really stuck out of a city who had a pretty explicit goal of not assisting federal immigration authorities and at least taking the city officials at their word here, did so by accident. I think it raises some fair questions about who can access this data, how can they access it. By the way, we're talking about warrantless surveillance, so no one's going to a judge and saying, this is my reason for wanting to track this person. This can be as simple as a hunch.
10: Yeah.
8: And that's, I was going to, this is a much bigger issue than that, but we've seen all the debates over traffic cameras and talking about being able to confront your accuser of a crime. And we have seen court cases where traffic cameras have been shot, that the argument has been shot down, the traffic cameras can do what they're supposed to do. So, I mean, you're seeing sort of a similar argument here in a much wider, broader thing of are we just allowing cameras to do police work? Are we actually allowing the rights of humans to be also part of it?
10: Yeah. Go ahead, Sarah. Yep.
7: It's not, I mean, you know, we were talking about this last week, but it's not even just traffic cameras. I mean, how many people have Ring doorbell cameras? And there's, you know, obviously been a lot of controversy over how Ring doorbell footage is used. People are driving with dash cameras to catch. And it's always that argument of, you know, potentially catching a crime versus assuming every time you leave your house, you are on camera.
10: We're going to be doing a full show about Flock cameras next week. And one thing that I was thinking about is, I mean, I watch enough British crime dramas to know that there's CCTV everywhere in the UK. But I feel like maybe that's more regulated. I don't know. I mean, I'm not expecting anyone here on this panel to know. And that's why we're going to talk to a New York Times reporter about it. But it just, it makes me think of like, the British crime dramas solve a lot of crimes with those cameras, and they're everywhere.
9: Well, here's something I kick around with this. So in the last state budget, there was money for this new use of AI to monitor inmate phone calls. And that's monitor. So right now, if you are at a state prison in Ohio, you have no real right to privacy in your phone calls. They can all be listened to. But there was this natural friction point where the only way you can analyze those phone calls is to just have someone strap on a pair of headphones and listen to what's said. So it's very limited by human ability and manpower. But now you have AI that can come and listen to every word of every phone call and, you know, supposedly find these patterns and detect crimes before they happen, yada, yada, yada. So what the AI is doing is not any different per se than what a human is already doing and the access a human has, but you're unleashing this power that's just so far beyond human brain power that it's, I guess it raises the question of, is it really the same? Is it the same thing to have one person listen to one phone call versus one AI listening to, what do we have, like 60,000 people in the prison system?
10: Probably not the same thing. All right. You're listening to All Sides in the Weekly Reporter Roundtable on 89.7 NPR News. And we are talking this week with Jake Zuckerman from Signal Ohio, Susan Tebben from the Ohio Capital Journal, and Sarah Donaldson from the Ohio Public Radio Statehouse News Bureau. Jake, I wanted to ask you about the Ohio Supreme Court heard oral arguments last week in a lawsuit over the state's efforts to crack down on the sale of vapes and e-cigarettes. What is the question before justices? What are they trying to figure out here about vapes and e-cigarettes?
9: Yeah, so there was a creative bit of lawyering coming out of the Ohio Attorney General's office. So right now, flavored vapes, until just earlier this year, virtually none of them were approved by the FDA. You have, as a tobacco product, you have to get your marketing approved by the FDA. So it's the government gets to act as a gatekeeper. But the FDA and the federal government have looked into this, and really, they have no real enforcement capabilities here. So they can send letters, they've gotten some fines, but just go out to any gas station, head shop, etc. You can find any number of increasingly sketchy vape products. And some of these have formulas that I think you could, one would argue, are marketed to children or are appealing to children. Public health experts say, you know, like blueberry yum, just to give one example, or straw melon. They mask the harshness of a hit. Now, adult smoking rates are going down, but teen vape, it's something like 1 in 5 high schoolers are vaping. So it's this really prevalent, and it's setting up an addiction. It is how you get onto the ride that you never get off of. So what the state is saying is it's a consumer protection lawsuit. They're saying that by selling these products, these stores are suggesting that these are legal when in fact they are not legal. So that would give the state kind of a hook to really act as an enforcer for the federal government, although they say they are not acting as an enforcer for the federal government. They are enforcing Ohio's consumer sales laws. There are two different appellate courts that have taken up the question, and they've split on the issue of, you know, generally the states can't be dragged into enforcement schemes for the feds. The state says that's not what they're doing. It'll come to the Ohio Supreme Court. That is one of two flavored vape cases that, you know, they're different legal questions at issue, but ultimately it is different actors, none of which are the state legislature, that want to get rid of these flavored vapes.
10: Was there any sense of how the justices might rule just based on the way they asked the questions or anything like that?
9: No, every time I try to play that game, I get it wrong. Okay. There was a lot. Interestingly, one of the most aggressive questioners, I think, of both sides was Justice Pat DeWine, whose father is Governor Mike DeWine. And Mike DeWine has been, probably more than anyone in Ohio politics, the biggest anti-tobacco force in the system. Mm-hmm. What does that mean? I don't know. It's just
10: yeah.
9: interesting.
10: Yeah. All right. Well, and then speaking of things like this, I wanted to say speaking of drugs, but I didn't want to call
9: vices.
10: Yeah, I was like, because I'm like, tobacco is not considered a drug. But anyway, speaking of vices, a Franklin County judge last week weighed in on state regulators' efforts to rein in kratom products. And Jake, you also reported on this. First of all, you're going to have to tell us what kratom is. It's different than hemp. Tell me what kratom is.
9: Kratom is an East Asian plant. I honestly don't know much about the plant, but its effects, so in low doses, it can be a stimulant, but in the doses that people are realistically using it in, it is a, I don't want to say an opioid because that point is in contention. The drug binds to the opioid receptors in the brain. It produces an opiate-like effect, and doctors and nurses who I talk to who are treating people who are detoxing from this, who are going to rehab from this, who are manifesting very serious addictions from this, say it is an opioid. So I will leave the readers to weigh that point. But the State Board of Pharmacy passed a rule basically deeming all forms of processed kratom a Schedule I drug. So you could still have the raw leaf, and that would still be legal in Ohio, but any adulterations of that leaf, including, importantly, Feel Free Tonic, which is a massively, massively scaled product that you could find. It's like a 2 ounce, almost a shot, but it's derided as gas station heroin. And I mean, I talked to...
10: Is that what it's being called? Oh, I had not heard that. Okay.
9: Yeah,
10: wow.
9: Yeah. And these people who are getting hooked on the drug, I talked to one who said his marriage fell apart. He lost his job. He spent $10,000 on the stuff in a year. You know, it just has all these patterns. People go through withdrawal from it. They become violently sick and they shake and they sweat. You know,
10: So the state wants to regulate it or wants to get rid of it completely?
9: The state wants to ban it altogether. The industry has fought back, and Franklin County Judge Mark Surratt upheld the rule, but it looks like it's going to be appealed. So this is on its way up.
10: All right. We will update on kratom another time. I'm gonna learn a little more. I'm gonna search it up, as my son would say. I'm gonna search up kratom. All right. I want to say thank you. We are out of time. Thank you, Jake Zuckerman, reporter for Signal Ohio. Thanks for your time today.
9: Thanks for it, man.
10: And Susan Tebben, reporter for the Ohio Capital Journal. Thanks, Susan.
8: Thanks.
10: And Sarah Donaldson, reporter for the Ohio Public Radio State House News Bureau. Thanks, Sarah.
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2: When you think of Jane Fonda, what comes to mind? Is it her acting in award-winning movies such as The China Syndrome and Coming Home? Or her more recent TV series, Grace and Frankie? Or her Feel the Burn exercise videos that launched a fitness craze? Or is it her activism? From the volatile Vietnam years of Annoy Jane to being arrested at a climate change demonstration in her 80s. A new book written by an Ohio University professor examines Jane Fonda's life through the lens of protest, movement building, and how fighting the good fight never gets old. That's after the news on All Sides with Amy Jurevich on 89.7 NPR News and at WOSU.org.
3: Live from NPR News in Washington, I'm Ryland Barton. President Trump threatened Oman today. The Gulf ally of the U.S. has been trying to help negotiate an end to the Iran war. Trump threatened to bomb Oman after Iran said it was working with Oman on a plan to manage shipping through the Strait of Hormuz. A 60-day deadline for a deal to end the war expired today. Meanwhile, President Trump surprised another ally, saying the U.S. would scale back military exercises with South Korea. Trump says he's been in contact with North Korea's leader, Kim Jong-un. NPR's Tamara Keith reports.
4: Trump cited South Korea's unwillingness to get involved in the war with Iran and his own relationship with Kim Jong-un in explaining the decision to pull back on the exercises.
5: I'm making it much safer. You see, I'm actually making it much safer. Kim Jong-un has always treated me with great respect.
4: Trump was answering questions in the Oval Office.
6: Why hasn't Kim Jong-un responded to your request to have a conversation?
5: How do you know he hasn't responded?
6: Has he?
4: During his first term, Trump met with the North Korean leader three times. Other presidents have sought to isolate Kim. Tamara Keith, NPR News, The White House.
3: President Trump's son-in-law, Jared Kushner, met with Israeli Prime Minister Benjamin Netanyahu today. He's trying to save the U.S. plan to end Israel's occupation of Gaza after Netanyahu rejected it. NPR's Daniel Estrin has more.
7: The main points of contention between Israel and Hamas are these. The plan calls for Hamas to disarm and for Israel to withdraw from the parts of Gaza that it still occupies. Now, Trump's Board of Peace put out this 15-point roadmap a few weeks ago, and the roadmap says that this would happen in stages, that Hamas would disarm bit by bit, and that Israel would withdraw its troops bit by bit. Mm-hmm. But Netanyahu came out and said he rejected that roadmap, and he said all disarmament of Hamas would have to be completed first before a single soldier moves from Gaza.
3: NPR's Daniel Estrin reporting from Tel Aviv. Luigi Mangione's September trial in New York City has been postponed indefinitely. Samantha Max of member station WNYC reports the future of the case is uncertain.
8: Mangione was scheduled to stand trial next month on state murder and weapons possession charges. The Manhattan District Attorney's Office accused him of killing United Healthcare CEO Brian Thompson. But then Mangione pleaded guilty to stalking charges in a separate federal case last week. He admitted to following Thompson to New York City and killing him. Now, Mangione's defense team is asking a state judge to throw out the remaining charges. They say it would violate his rights to keep prosecuting the case after he pleaded guilty. The Manhattan DA's office says it will fight that request. For NPR News, I'm Samantha Max in New York.
3: This is NPR. Democratic Congresswoman Debbie Wasserman Schultz is running for re-election in a new Florida district after Republicans redrew the congressional map. She's now running in a district that has historically elected black Democrats. Wasserman Schultz faces criticism for running in the district despite being white, but argues her experience makes her a strong candidate. Her main opponent is former Congresswoman Sheila Sherfalus McCormick,

0: who resigned from the seat in April while facing an ethics investigation. An erectile dysfunction drug is getting more buzz in wellness circles. Tadalafil, best known as Cialis, is being promoted for longevity, NPR's Will Stone reports.
1: Online clinics and influencers are promoting Tadalafil as a kind of all-purpose longevity drug. It belongs to the same class of drugs as Viagra. There is research suggesting Tadalafil could have benefits for blood vessels and that men taking it are at a lower risk of dying from cardiovascular-related causes. Dr. Robert Kloner at the Huntington Medical Research Institutes has been studying this.
2: We found an association. We found a signal. This does not prove causation.
1: To do that, Kloner says there would need to be high-quality human trials. Along with erectile dysfunction, Tadalafil is approved for a rare form of high blood pressure affecting the lungs, as well as symptoms of enlarged prostate in men. Will Stone, NPR News.
0: There are four times as many people worth more than $100 million in the Trump administration than in the three previous administrations combined. That's according to consumer advocacy group Public Citizen. 57 Trump officials are worth at least $100 million, including 17 ambassadors, and the remaining 40 in senior posts across the executive branch. This is NPR News.
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4: This episode of All Sides was previously recorded.
5: Welcome to All Sides with Amy Jurevich. Jane Fonda, the actress and activist, is 88 years old, and she's still making waves. Here she is in June on the Morning Joe Show promoting an event she hosted called Rise Up, Sing Out, a concert for the First Amendment. She explains why the time to speak up is now.
6: It's really bad, mm-hmm. And it's happening to books, to journalism, as you know well, to museums are being defunded, arts councils are being defunded. You know, there's big media mergers that are threatened that will, like a pancake, it'll take an iron and just flatten our cultural discourse.
5: So you may not always agree with her. You may have very strong feelings about her. But Jane Fonda has been an undeniable force for decades, wielding her celebrity and prominence to provoke those in power. A new book examines Fonda's life through the lens of protests, movement building, and how fighting the good fight never gets old. Joining us now is the author of that book and Ohio University Professor Emerita, Marilyn Greenwald. She has written three biographies previously, and her newest book is titled Jane Fonda. There's a great deal to say. Welcome to All Sides, Marilyn.
7: Well, thanks for having me.
5: So when it comes to your title, yes, Jane Fonda has a great deal to say. She does a lot of talking, and there is a great deal to say about Jane Fonda. But your title was chosen from a line that she delivered in 1972 after winning the first of her two Oscars. Can you tell us the story behind that line, there's a great deal to say?
7: Sure. In 1972, she was kind of at the height of her activism against the war in Vietnam. So she was somewhat of a lightning rod. People either hated her or loved her. Even more so than now. And she was in the movie Clute. It was a very famous movie at the time. I mean, it was, she played a call girl, which in itself was controversial, ended up being nominated for an Oscar. Mm-hmm. And somewhat like today, she was nominated and she said, well, what am I going to say if I win? And with Fonda, it was really a dilemma because she was saying, should I talk about the war? Should I mention the war? Should I mention the president of the United States, who I've been opposing? She really didn't. And she thought, if I say something, people are going to get angry. If I don't say something, people are going to, you know, my supporters are going to get angry. She didn't know what to do. She asked her father, Henry Fonda, and she had an up and down relationship with him over the years. Mm-hmm. She asked him, and he supported her activism, but thought she went too far, frankly. And he said in his own way, because he pretty concise way, just tell him there's a lot to say, you're not going to do it here, or something like that. So she asked a lot of friends, well, that sounds good. What do you think? And her friends said, you know, he's got the right idea. that's what she should do. And even in her autobiography, she describes even driving to the Oscar, she still wasn't sure what she was going to say. Hmm. She's thinking, I really should say something against the war. You know, I really should. Well, anyway, she wins. And she said, I might not even win, so it's a moot point. She wins and gets up there and says exactly that. There's a great deal to say. I'm not going to say it now. Hmm. And it was literally one sentence. And that was that. And she was in this kind of I don't want to say plain, but compared to what people wear at the Oscars now, this kind of plain dress, you know, her hair was plain, not a lot of jewelry. And she did that on purpose because she said, these are terrible times. I can't imagine myself getting dressed up for this. So that's where it came from.
5: So by saying there's a great deal to say, she said a lot, but at the same time didn't say it on the stage where she might have been villainized for saying it in this setting. I mean, actors and actresses, when they win now, say all kinds of things. Back then, it wasn't as common, right?
7: Right, right. Mm-hmm. And a couple, you know, one of the Vanessa Redgrave said something around that time and was widely vilified. So it was controversial. She writes in her autobiography, you could almost hear an audible sigh of relief as I walked off the stage. So she knew.
5: All the Oscar TV producers were like, please don't do anything.
7: I don't think the audience wanted her to do anything. Mm. And so they were pretty happy about it.
5: I see. Well, your book details the evolution of her activism from its start, giving a fuller account of the Vietnam years and how Fonda wove together her acting and activism. So I wanted to bring up the audio that I just played in the introduction. Her roots of her activism began in the 70s, but the same issues are playing out today. We have the war in Iran. We have a divided economy or a divided country. We have all these economic woes. What do you think whenever you see Jane Fonda today as the activist versus Jane Fonda of the 70s activist? What do you think of those two different but same Jane Fondas?
7: Boy, there are a lot of parallels. And when I started writing this book or getting information for it, what was it? It's been 4 or 5 years. You kind of saw Jane a little bit, but not a lot, you know? And now we see her all the time. And you mentioned Morning Joe. She's been on some of the late night shows. And that's relatively new for the time. I mean, it wasn't like that 3 or 4 or 5 years ago. And part of that is she does worry about what's happening now. She really worries about free speech. I would say most of her activism now, or at least before now, you know, 3 years ago, 4 years ago, focused on environmentalism. That's really her top, I think, worry. But then when things started happening with Jimmy Kimmel and you know, First Amendment and the FCC, she started worrying about free speech, First Amendment. And that's kind of natural for her, but it really harkens back to her father, Henry Fonda, in 1947, was one of many actors and actresses who formed something called the Committee for the First Amendment. And that was during the HUIC, the hearings, the committee hearings when they were probing communism into the motion picture industry. That's what that was. People say it's McCarthyism, which it is. It is a little bit of a shade of difference, but that's essentially what it was in 1947. And she formed a committee, same name, you know, Committee for the First Amendment, got a couple hundred entertainers, performers to join. So this not only you know, says something about we're losing our First Amendment rights. She also uses it, this happened before. We fought against it before. My father fought against it before. And we're doing it again. So it kind of has a double whammy, I think, for her.
5: I wanted to go back some decades, her awakening to like what made her want to start speaking up on issues all those years ago. And really a part of it was that she lived in France for a period of time surrounded by artists and creative types. So did that like form her opinions and help her? Was that she grew up basically in France?
7: Yeah, that's really where it happened. I mean, there's a lot of irony here. Fonda, I don't remember the year, but I think she was in her early 20s. She was Miss Army Recruiting.
5: Like a pageant?
7: A billboard and a poster. I think it was a poster to get people to recruit. So there's irony for you. And so she up until she, I would say mid-60s, so she was probably late 20s. She was in her late 20s. And she didn't know what she was going to do. She was at Vassar. She lasted 2 years. She didn't like Vassar. She dropped out. She kind of wanted to be an actor. She wasn't sure. And she moved to France, to Paris. And I don't know if she met him first or met him after she moved. But Roger Vadim, he's a French New Wave director. She met him. He was much older than she was. Brigitte Bardot was one of his wives. She ends up marrying him. She's like his third wife or something. But he wasn't very much into politics either. Hmm. However, she gets pregnant and she has problems with the pregnancy. And the doctor says, you have to stay in bed for 3 months or stay home. And she stays home and she sees these protests for the Vietnam War on her television. She's like, what is this? And then Vadim's friends, some of his actor friends, were very much involved in the anti-war movement. She starts talking to them. Simone Signore, if you know that name, is an actor. And they're like, this is terrible. We're in this war and we shouldn't be in this war. Look what's going on. And then something just catches on with her. And she said in her autobiography, it might be maybe because she was pregnant and her life started changing, but she was bedridden. She was at home for 3 months. Otherwise, I don't think she would have even seen what was on television. Mm. And the combination of watching these people demonstrate and talking to these kind of left-wing friends, something just clicked in her. And then one of her friends said, oh, I can, you should talk to a friend of mine who is a veteran, and he can tell you all this terrible things that happened. And she did, and she talked to him, and she started getting involved with veterans. And of course she gets divorced. I mean, it was never a great marriage. Then she moves back, I think in 1969 or thereabouts, she moves back to Hollywood. And she's an activist by then. I mean, that's over. That's what she does now.
5: You're listening to All Sides on 89.7 NPR News. We're talking with author and Ohio University professor emerita Marilyn Greenwald. And her new book is titled Jane Fonda, There's a Great Deal to Say. Fonda's often described as an anti-war protester, which she was, as we were just talking about, but that's only a fraction of her focus. But that seems to overshadow her other work. I mean, why do you think that is, that her speaking out and being a protester for whether it's war or climate change or the First Amendment, people think of her as the activist first and the actress second sometimes? Why is that?
7: Well, I'll tell the story and try to condense it. It all gets back to what some people might remember, and I know they remember today, a lot of people, Hanoi Jane. She's still known, and you might say, well, why do people call her Hanoi Jane? The Vietnam War has been over for many, many decades. And she's still Hanoi Jane to many people. Well, what happened was in 1972, she was really active in the movement. She met veterans. This was kind of, you know, much of her life protesting against the war. And also she felt the mistreatment of veterans. She was very much a veterans advocate. So she decides to go to Vietnam, to North Vietnam. Now, she wasn't the only one. Many, many people had visited North Vietnam during the war, so that was not unusual. I mean, I'm not saying for tourism, but public officials and, you know, people. And so she was invited, I think, by the North Vietnam government. She went there for a couple of reasons, to see what was going on, but two reasons mainly. She wanted to give letters to prisoners of war. There were a handful of prisoners of war Americans, and she went to their relatives and said, I'll hand letters to them.
5: And was it more like the government in North Vietnam would let this actress come as opposed to like a government official? So she had an in because she was famous.
7: Well, I think they government officials did come also, you know, they did. But yeah, I think it wasn't just you or I could have gone there. You did have to kind of be somebody because they had But it wasn't like only four people went. I mean, it was, I don't know the number, but it had to be 20, 30, 40 people over a couple of years. So she was going to give them letters from their family. But she also was adamant because she said that the American soldiers who were bombing, they didn't realize what they were doing, but they were bombing rice paddies. And by bombing the rice paddies in, you know, North Vietnam, number one, they were causing flooding, just awful flooding. And number two, they were eliminating the food source. So they were not just getting rid of their food. They were, you know, the flooding was terrible. They were eliminating their homes. And Fonda's thing was, these Americans don't realize they're doing that. They're being told to bomb, they're bombing. If they realized they were killing civilians by doing this, they wouldn't do it. So she made some public, you know, she gave some talks about this, which you can imagine the Nixon government was not real pleased about that. They'd already been following her. That's another story.
5: Yeah.
7: The FBI had already been following her at this point. And so that's why she went there. So she's touring the country. And of course, they're being very nice to her. It's the North Vietnam government. They're like, hey, we got somebody here. We're going to show her that we're not all that bad. So they're touring. And then they come to this, I don't know if it was a military installment, but there was this big Vietnamese gun that you could sit on. All right. And they were showing her this. And they said, oh, sit on the gun. And she's, oh, okay. She sits on the gun. There were pictures snapped. In the rest, as they say, the rest is history.
5: Yeah.
7: It's a kind of an iconic picture now.
5: Yeah.
7: It got, you know, this was before the internet, but as I say in the book, it went viral.
5: Yeah.
7: You know, wire services all over the country, all over the world. This is she's sympathetic. Look, she's sympathetic to the North Vietnamese. Mm-hmm. She's a traitor, Hanoi Jane, and I don't know who first said that.
5: Yeah.
7: It still exists. I mean,
5: but she has talked about that time in North Vietnam. She's apologized for parts of it, but not for everything she said and did. Tell me about like her reflection on it, like all these years later.
7: Two main things. Number one, she has apologized for getting on that weapon.
5: Right.
7: Many
5: the picture
7: times.
5: She regrets. Yes.
7: And she should not have gotten on that weapon. She says, I am not apologizing for going over to North Vietnam. That was the right thing to do. Getting on the weapon, it was a mistake. And in interviews all the time, she said, I will regret that till the day I die, is what she has said. It was wrong of me. You know, the people around her, it was just a ha-ha, we're celebrating a little bit. Oh, get on that. And she did. And she said, as soon as I saw flashes, you know, like flash bulbs with cameras, she said, I knew right away I shouldn't have done this.
5: Mm.
7: And that's what it is. So she's apologized. It's interesting because in the book, I write about her first apology, which is on Barbara Walters, the Barbara Walters show. And it was a big deal. She's going on Barbara Walters to apologize. And she did. And I think Jane thought that this is going to be the end of it. Mm. All right.
5: And then it never went away. Yeah.
7: And she thinks she was naive. You know, in interviews now, she says, I was naive. I'm not saying I was right. I was wrong. I was wrong. I was young. I was naive. And I shouldn't have done it.
5: Hmm. Coming up, we're going to talk about how Jane Fonda has continued to be a force well into her 80s. We are talking with author and Ohio University professor emerita Marilyn Greenwald, and we'll be back after the break. That is when All Sides continues on 89.7 NPR News.

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3: It's no secret that 250 years later, we're still trying to define liberty and justice for all. Now more than ever, accountability seems to depend on your racial, political, or economic status. This lack of accountability doesn't stop at the federal level. It trickles down into local institutions. What happened to accountability? And what does its absence mean for the average working-class American? That's tomorrow on All Sides with Amy Jurevich from 10 to noon on 89.7 NPR News. You're listening to All Sides. I'm your host, Amy Jurevich. We're talking this hour about actress and activist Jane Fonda. Here she is in this past summer responding to a question about her longevity from an E! News reporter.
4: I wake up saying, thank you that I'm still here and I'm healthy. If you had told me when I was 30 that I would be alive and active at 88, I would have said, oh, you need your head examined.
3: You may not always agree with her. You may have very strong feelings about her. But Jane Fonda has been an undeniable force for decades. A new book examines Fonda's life through the lens of her activism and how fighting the good fight never gets old. Still with us is author and Ohio University Professor Emerita Maryland Greenwald. And her new book is titled Jane Fonda, There's a Great Deal to Say. Thanks again for being here with us, Marilyn.
5: Oh, thank you.
3: So it's sometimes hard to believe that Jane Fonda is 88. I did a double take whenever I looked up her age. You write about her high energy personality, how she is constantly pushing forward on her causes while set on still acting as well. What did you come to understand about her energy and her drive? Where does that come from?
5: Wow. You know, a couple things. First of all, there was a great quote. I don't know where I got it, but it was from Michael Douglas, who acted with her in The China Syndrome. And he said, she does more in a day than I do in a week. Mm. And I mean, I think that's really probably true. Even on film sets, particularly in the 70s, she would, do the acting or do whatever she has to do. And if she had 20 minutes, you know, not doing anything, she'd make calls. She'd run and make calls. So she was always active. You know what I think it is? She is a true activist. And there's a couple reasons that I decided to write the book. One of them was because she had just left her papers to Smith College in an archive, which really was one reason I wrote it. But another reason that I got interested in it was I'm interested in activists. What makes people spend 99% of their life on a cause, and true activists do that. They don't just spend, 50%, or they don't do something for a couple years and then give it up. I did a book about a animal activist, Cleveland Amory, and he gave up a lucrative career writing and even on a stint on the Today Show for animal rights. He just, that's what he did, animal rights, and gave up, a career for it. So I'm interested in activists and what makes them tick. And the thing about Fonda is she is a true activist. She isn't somebody who says, I want this presidential candidate to win. I'm going to really push for this person. No, it is decades and decades. Mm-hmm. And one thing, and she notes this in her autobiography, she got so into it in the late 70s that she said she was in Detroit for something, and she met a lot of and knew a lot of activists there. And one that she respected, he's not a household name or a well-known activist, she said, I've decided I'm going to give up acting. I just have to be an advocate and do that you know, 24 hours a day. And he said to her, are you crazy? Hmm. You have this platform as Jane Fonda. We have a lot of activists. We don't have anybody who could get a crowd of 500 people with 5 hours notice.
6: Yeah.
5: And she said that it just went off in her head like, well, there you go.
6: There, yeah, you got it. Yeah. She, so she decided she can be both, and she needed to be both.
5: Yeah.
6: So you alluded to this. I was curious what made you interested in writing a book about Jane Fonda. I mean, you know, there's lots of people in the world, lots of people you could write books about, but knowing about how much of her life has been documented, she has the autobiography. What made you think you could bring something new to it?
5: That's a great question, because I asked myself that, and I asked a lot of my friends that. What happened was, in a nutshell, I think it was when COVID started, you know, right at the beginning, and I had done research at a pretty well-known women's studies archive at Smith College's Sophia Smith Collection. I'd done research there before, so I got their newsletter, just, you know, because, and I was reading their newsletter, and it wasn't even in the first page, but in the second or third page, it said, we just got Jane Fonda's personal papers, you know? Mm. And they didn't even kind of make a big deal out of it. They go, well, okay. I mean, they have Gloria Steinem. They have many, many famous people there. So I guess I understand that. But so I'm thinking, this is interesting, you know? And I kind of looked into it, but it was rough because everything was closed. It was during COVID. So they got them. They hadn't organized them yet. I had no idea what it was. So one thing led to another. I'm doing a little more research. They're posting some things online at Smith. And it looks like, okay, there's a lot here. I don't know what it is. And I'm thinking it's probably not her movie stuff, because that's at the Oscar archive in Los Angeles. You know, that's a huge archive. So I'm thinking, I don't know what's there, but this sounds interesting. But then I thought what you just said. I said, I do not want to do another biography of Jane Fonda. She did a great autobiography. No one's going to match that. There have been at least three or four written about her. Mm-hmm. I wasn't interested in that. And I was talking to a friend, and at this point I was getting knowing a little bit more about what was in the archive, but not much. And a good friend of mine, I'm batting things back and forth. I've done research with him before, and I said, this is right there. I don't know what to do about it. And he's talking, goes, why has she been Hanoi Jane for 50 years? You know, and we're talking, and I go, enough already. You know, why has she didn't murder anybody. She didn't stand trial for anything. And there's just a lot of people who still hate her. I mean, really despise her. And I'm not saying they shouldn't. I'm just saying they do. And then we batted around some things, and I said, there, maybe I can look into why is Jane Fonda still Hanoi Jane to so many people? Hmm. And then we started talking about her activism, and then things started gelling a little bit. But I agree with you. If I didn't have another angle, I don't think I could have done it or wanted to do it.
6: Did she know you were working on the book? Did she cooperate? Did you try to contact her or anything like that?
5: Yes. I did try to contact her. And at the beginning, I thought, well, she's not going to do it. And even my editor at the press said, contact her. She's probably not going to do it, but contact her. And I actually, thanks to a former student of mine who works at a media outlet, I actually did get a couple names, because it's hard even getting names for these people to contact. And I contacted her people. She has people on the East Coast and the West Coast. I contacted her East Coast people because they're more the environmental people. And I actually got a reply, and I was stunned. And they said, well, so tell us more about this, what you're working on. I said, it's her archive. She donated the archive, you know, herself. That's what I'm working with. And then they sent me another email, and they said, well, I don't even remember, but I was like, well, we don't want to be out of line, but can we ask you a little bit more about this book? You know, and they were very polite. And I said, I'm absolutely happy to tell you about it, you know, and I wrote some things. And at this point, I'm thinking, God, wouldn't that be great? Maybe I can talk to her. And then I get an email, we can't make this work. So that was unfortunate. I sent them a book, though. So.
6: Did you hear back after it's come out?
5: No, sent them, it's been maybe a month or two, I sent her people a book.
6: Yeah.
5: So I don't know.
6: Okay. Well, you never know. You follow along with interviews that she does to see if she mentions it as a casual aside, right?
5: You know, you don't know. I mean, I'm not saying she's going to contact me, but you know, Fonda's somebody who would. I mean,
6: yeah.
5: You know, there were letters that she wrote to veterans that were in her archive, because veterans would write her, and she would respond. Mm. I mean, she has copies of letters that she wrote to veterans. And a couple of them, some didn't like her, most did like her. Most of the letters she kept, they said, I didn't like you at first, you know, when I was a soldier, but now I understand. Anyway, a couple of them said, well, I live in wherever, in Birmingham, Alabama, if you're ever there, you know. And I don't know if she ever did, but she'd respond. She goes, you know, if I'm ever there, I will look you up. You know, knowing her, she may have, you know.
6: Yeah, and she would remember this, I'm sure.
5: Yes.
6: So, but it was interesting the way you just said that, the letters she kept. So maybe she got a lot of letters that weren't so nice.
5: You don't know what you don't know. But she kept a lot of them. There had to be 100-150 letters from veterans in her archive.
6: This is All Sides on 89.7 NPR News. We're talking about a new book, Jane Fonda. There's a great deal to say. And we're talking with author and Ohio University Professor Emerita Marilyn Greenwald. So I had missed this somewhere along the way, but Jane Fonda spent her 82nd birthday in 2019 in jail from being arrested during the so-called Fire Drill Fridays, which was a climate change protest. She helped Greenpeace USA organize it. It was in Washington, D.C. She was arrested with some other famous actors like Ted Danson, Sam Waterston, a few other names. How did I miss this? It was in 2019. I feel like I had no idea it had happened, and I looked it up, and I was like, I want to use the phrase, I've slept since then. I don't remember it, maybe. Like, tell me about this.
5: Yeah, I mean, this was an environment group that she that she had founded, and they went out, and I don't even remember. I mean, they went to Washington periodically, and they demonstrated, and of course, a couple times they got arrested. I don't think she spent a night in jail at that point, and she was in her 80s, but it was mostly for the publicity. I mean, I think that's fine, but, you know, it got some coverage, and you say you missed it. It didn't get quite the coverage it might have. It certainly didn't get the coverage. I think her committee for the First Amendment formation got a lot of coverage.
6: Yeah.
5: It got much less coverage than that. But she also brought some of her friends who were actors. You know, she really does believe that, as that person told her in Detroit, you know, you have a name, you can get people. So that's what that was all about.
6: It's not every day that an 82-year-old famous actress who's like on TV and in movies gets arrested, though. So,
5: well,
6: yeah.
5: That's true.
6: And it, you know. So, do you know why? Was it that they wanted them to like disperse and they wouldn't or something?
5: Right. It had something to do, I think, I want to say, I shouldn't say because I don't know, but illegal
6: assembly.
5: You know, yeah. It was a minor charge. Mm-hmm. But, you know, to be honest, I think that she didn't feel that President Trump had done a lot of what he's doing now. And I think so the First Amendment, even though she of course is an advocate of it, it didn't have the importance that it does now. Back then,
6: at the time, when she was 82, she told People magazine that she went out there and she protested because maybe other people sitting on the sidelines would go. And she said, quote, God, if I can do it, I guess anyone can. Right. So, yeah.
5: Yeah. I mean, this is one of Fonda's mantras has been, and this was during protests for the Vietnam War too. If people only knew what was going on, they would protest. She said this, you know, it was so controversial when she went to North Vietnam. And she said, one of the reasons I did this is to try to publicize what's going on there and the bombing of these dikes and the killing of civilians. And I really do believe if American citizens knew what was going on and they knew the truth, they would hate it, and you know they would protest also. This is a continuing theme, I think, in her life. In fact, she would go on these, if you know, some people might remember the Phil Donahue show and the Dick Cavett show way back in the 70s and 80s, and they were talk shows, but they were audiences that would ask questions. So there would Jane would be there, and some of them were nasty questions. It was not always, you know, audiences that loved her. And I saw tapes of these, and sometimes, you know, someone would, how could you do this? You know, you hate your country. You're a traitor. You're a traitor and a liar. And she would very calmly, she would never lose her cool. I remember thinking, gosh, if that was me, I think I would yell back. She never lost her cool. She said, people are being lied to. If they only knew the truth, they would agree with what I'm saying. And very cool. She was just a real cool customer on those shows.
6: This is All Sides on 89.7 NPR News. Coming up, we're going to talk about Jane Fonda's most recent work on TV, and we'll also discuss those famous exercise videos. I'm not going to ignore those. We are talking with author and Ohio University Professor Emerita Marilyn Greenwald, and we will talk more after the break. That's when All Sides continues on 89.7 NPR News.

0: President Trump's Middle East special envoy, Jared Kushner, meets with Israeli Prime Minister Benjamin Netanyahu. The meeting comes as the U.S. is pushing a 15-point roadmap for Hamas to disarm and for Israel to withdraw from Gaza. We hear what progress was made on the stalled Gaza ceasefire on the next morning edition from NPR News.
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4: It's no secret that 250 years later, we're still trying to define liberty and justice for all. Now more than ever, accountability seems to depend on your racial, political, or economic status. This lack of accountability doesn't stop at the federal level. It trickles down into local institutions. What happened to accountability? And what does its absence mean for the average working-class American? That's tomorrow on All Sides with Amy Jurevich from 10 to noon on 89.7 NPR News. You're listening to All Sides. I'm your host, Amy Jurevich. In a 2022 interview on CBS Sunday Morning, Jane Fonda was asked about her legacy.
5: I don't think that my career as an actor is as important in the world as my work as an activist. And I just, like most of us, I would like to feel that somehow in my life I've helped to make things better on different levels, you know.
4: In that same interview, she was there with her Grace and Frankie co-star, Lily Tomlin, and they also were asked to talk about female friendship. And both of them agreed that such friendships are not only life-saving, but life-sustaining. Still with us is author and Ohio University professor emerita Marilyn Greenwald, and her book is titled Jane Fonda, There's a Great Deal to Say. Thanks again for being with us today, Marilyn.
6: Oh, thanks.
4: So Jane Fonda, in both her acting and activism, has valued friendship and the importance of collaboration. So what struck you as you were doing this deep dive into her life, that interview we were talking about from CBS Sunday Morning, if you go back and find it, she and Lily Tomlin have a lovely conversation about friendship. So tell me about this importance of collaboration and friendship to her.
6: Yeah, this started not in the late 60s, probably the early 70s, when she started doing what she calls serious films, films that in some ways might reflect her, cultural views. And in the late 60s, a lot of people might know the film Barbarella, which she plays. Mm-hmm. This was in the late 60s. It was made in with her husband, Roger Vadim, in France. And it was just a fluffy, she's half naked in most of the movie. It's just this fluffy thing. And some of the films, she did three or four films in the late 60s. And they were just kind of either comedies or they were very light. She did an extremely serious, intense film in, I think it was 69, in the U.S. They Shoot Horses, Don't They? If you've ever seen this film, it's very intense. It's kind of about how sad capitalism can be and how it can kill people. I mean, that's it kind of in a nutshell. But the difference is when she made this film, it was with a director called Sidney Pollack, and they were both young at the time. And Sidney Pollack asked her, what do you think about this scene? Or what do you think about this? Well, how about the casting? Do you think we should cast so-and-so for this? And she had this eureka moment where he's asking some fluffy actor about the details of the film. And that was kind of another eureka moment for her, because she felt, I'm part of a team. I'm not just some actress paid X amount to do, to recite lines. Mm. So he was a real kind of motivating factor, Sidney Pollack. He's done many, many movies since then. And so the next movie she made, Clute, which we talked about, same thing. The director, Alan J. Pakula, another famous director, said, hey, I want your input on this, you know, and asked her serious questions about how the film, different aspects of the film. So she learned about collaboration. And I'm not saying she didn't collaborate in her earlier films, but they, she was just a hired, she felt she was a hired actor then. Mm-hmm. She felt like she was a member of a team in Clute. And then, of course, she formed her own production company where she not only was a member of a team, she and her partner were, you know, the people directing it. So, and she is the first to say in interviews, I came to feminism late. I didn't know what feminism was, you know, and I think it was during, you know, They Shoot Horses and Clute. That's when she got a lot of female friends, and she got a lot of female friends who were activists also. So, you know, yes. And then, of course, Lily Tomlin, who you know, was, those two, you know, are great. They're best friends.
7: She's active and outspoken in her 80s, and she's starring in a Netflix series that features two women in their 70s. Has she done work more recently to combat ageism? I mean, has she spoken out about the fact that she's still working at 88?
6: Oh, yes. In fact, if you see her on some of these talk shows, that's what she talks about. She's leaning toward that. And she says things like, you know, aging gets a bad name. If you live to be old, you're very lucky. That's her thing. You're lucky. You're in your 80s. You're lucky. You're in your 90s. You're lucky. And she also talks about, as you can imagine, you're not decrepit. I mean, she's, I think there's a stereotype of older people as being decrepit and in poor physical shape. Most people aren't, or they might have some illnesses, but they're still going. And that's, you know, wrong to think that anybody over the age of whatever is sick and doesn't move around. So, and
7: well,
6: of course,
7: she might have a team with her to help her maybe look a little less decrepit. But anyway,
6: we should all have that team.
7: But yeah. All right. Well, I do want to talk about her famous exercise videos, because we can't talk about Jane Fonda and not mention those. What I didn't know is that the endeavor grew out of a need to raise money because husband number two, Tom Hayden, had political aspirations, and getting into politics is expensive. So tell me how she went from being known as an actress and an activist to suddenly being the exercise queen.
6: You know, that was a fluke. She talks about this in her autobiography, and it's actually kind of funny. She and Tom Hayden, who you say was running for office, he actually did serve on the California, what is the California State Senate? I'm not sure that's its name, but that's what it is. So he needed money. Mm-hmm. And so they're thinking, we have to, I want to interrupt myself real quickly. Her son, people interview her son, and he's very funny about his mother and her earning money. And one of his, something he said in a speech was something like, my first five birthdays were fundraisers, which I thought was very funny. But her life was fundraising with Tom Hayden. So they decide, we got to get something quick that's going to get us money quick. We go in and out, you know, what can it be? And they're talking and they're going, maybe we should hire car mechanics and get a garage and like fix cars, you know,
7: fix cars. Okay.
6: And then they were saying, well, maybe we should open a restaurant, you know, I mean, we don't have to keep it forever, and it was her stepmother, who was married to Henry Fonda, said, because she said they're talking to each other and are like, and Jane's like, all I know how to do is, you know, be an activist and act. That's all I know how to do. And her stepmother said, well, you sure know how to exercise, because she did. She took ballet and exercised every day of her life. People don't know that, but forever, since she was in her 20s. She said, well, you sure know how to exercise. And then her stepmother said, you know, there's this group of women in Beverly Hills, and they exercise to music a couple times a week. And Jane's like, what's that? I know, because aerobics wasn't known then, or it was just starting. So her stepmother said, go and look at them. And they like each other. They talk about their families. They exercise. And Jane went and looked, and she said, these women have a great time, and they feel better about themselves. They feel better about their bodies. One thing led to another. She opened a studio, and now she was the one who taught and had the women come. it was so popular, then she started her videos. I mean, these videos, that I don't even remember, but they were like the most successful videos ever the first couple of years. I think they still may be, actually.
7: Huh.
6: They've hit many records that I don't think have been broken. It was a fluky thing. Thank goodness that they didn't open a garage, you know?
7: Could you imagine? I mean, I can definitely, like, the name Fonda with car fixing sounds appropriate, but
6: if
7: we never had those exercise videos, what would the world be? This is All Sides on 89.7 NPR News. We're talking about the new book, Jane Fonda, There's a Great Deal to Say. We're talking with author and Ohio University Professor Emerita Marilyn Greenwald. Well, speaking of her being outspoken, we talked about the ageism, but also, I guess, related to the exercise videos, she's also been outspoken about her appearance, her weight, bulimia. She had her hair go gray for the TV show Grace and Frankie. Can you talk to me about her speaking out about her appearance? And, you know, you connect it with her feminism thing. Yeah.
6: Yeah. In fact, you know, when I read her autobiography, which I read many times just, you know, in writing the book, I give her credit. She's very candid about an eating disorder, actually several eating disorders, I think, that she had for about 20, 25 years. Mm. And bulimia, I think she was anorexic. She took diet pills for a while. And I think she was in her 40s when she finally gave it up. And she said, you know, I was miserable. It was hard to give up, but I did. And I look back and I think I was so miserable, so obsessed with food. And she said that's why she's writing about it. She actually, in her exercise books, you know, she has exercise books mm-hmm. also, she writes at length about it. And my hat's off to her for that, because a lot of people wouldn't do that, or they'd mention it very quickly mm-hmm. and move on. And so she doesn't. But yes, it does equate with feminism, because she believes that women's, you know, the obsession with looks, you know, men don't have it per se, but women do. You have to be thin, you have to be beautiful. And she said this is just so destructive, and it's kind of a way of life with many women, and it's sometimes passed down. And it is kind of part of what she calls quote-unquote feminism. And she's the first to say, I'm not sure what feminism is. You know, I have my own definition of feminism,
7: mm-hmm.
6: And there's no real definition of it. But she said the obsession with looks is part of that, and if we could get away from that. And she, I think she's right about that. I mean, you know, when she talks about the aerobic studio, she said the women, it's not just that they're exercising and getting thinner, maybe. The camaraderie, you know, they talk to each other.
7: It goes back to the friendships, yeah.
6: Yeah, mm-hmm. And so it's the feminism / friendship / collaboration, you know,
7: yeah.
6: It's all kind of one with her.
7: Well, I'd be remiss before we run out of time to not talk a little bit more about the three husbands and what they brought to her life. We already talked about two of them, but then there's the third. Her third husband, Ted Turner, created CNN, was a billionaire. What about that marriage? You know, how was it similar and different to her others? How did the union with Ted Turner impact her activism? Tell me a little bit about the Ted Turner years.
6: Yeah, I mean, when Ted was kind of crazy, we won't go into Ted. And Ted,
7: that's a different book.
6: Yeah. And Ted, you know, wanted attention to himself. You know, you'd think that Ted Turner would be the last person to marry Jane Fonda, who's an internationally known person, you know. But shortly after she got divorced from Tom Hayden, it was a 15-year marriage, and it was a terrible divorce, and she was devastated, and that's mm-hmm. another story. For Jane Fonda to be devastated is something, because doing this research, she's enormously strong mentally. I'm mm-hmm. reading her autobiography thinking, wow, she's like the strongest person I've ever read about. But she was devastated at the divorce from Hayden. So she's divorced for a month or so, and Turner calls her. Let's go out.
7: Okay.
6: And she says, are you crazy? Anyway, she ends up going out with him. And you'd think it was this weird relationship. She ends up falling in love with him, and mainly because they both loved the outdoors. They were both First Amendment people. Obviously, he founded CNN. He had several ranches in, you know, out west that she loved. In fact, she didn't act for 10 years when she was married to him. Mm. This is someone who did a couple movies a year, so didn't act for 10 years. And they really had a lot in common, more than you might think. And it was mostly their love of the outdoors. He taught her about philanthropy. She moved to Atlanta when she was married to him because he's from Atlanta. And she founded a couple philanthropic organizations. And so she moved a little bit more toward philanthropy with him. And, you know, she jokes in every interview. She says, he was my favorite husband, and he's my favorite husband. Of course, he was the only one still alive, you know, because the other two, I think Hayden died in 2016, and Vadim died decades ago. So, yeah, it's just that I think you've got two people who really like the limelight, and so then you're going to have a problem. So it didn't last, but she speaks before he died, she spoke very highly of him.
7: It struck me, just backing up to some of the early coverage of her early protests, whenever she kind of just started being an activist, it's interesting how women were characterized back then versus now. There's some similarities and some differences. A Life magazine that ran at the time had a headline, and the headline read, "Nag, nag, nag, Jane Fonda has become a nonstop activist." And most of the reporters covering her at the time were male, and they used words like shrill and sour to describe her. How does she talk about that now when, you know, people do they? I'm sure some people still call her a nag, nag, nag, but it's different now.
6: Yeah, I mean, I know exactly the article you're talking about. Yeah, you know, who knows? I do think some of it is because she's a woman. You'll never know. I mean, if she did what she did, should a man, would they say that? Maybe they would, maybe they wouldn't. But Jane is actually, if you can imagine, very smart, I think, but also has a good sense of humor. And one thing that was a target, people's, she has no sense of humor. She, you know, back in the 70s and 80s, she's so sour, she has no sense of humor. That's wrong. She actually is funny, and she is quick. But I think that's a stereotype, you know, the militant feminist, they're this, they're that, they have no sense of humor. And she does. In fact, it won't get into this, we don't have time, but in Coming Home, she was creating a character. And I was reading transcripts of a movie, movie meeting, and she says, well, she should be this, she should be this. And she should have a very sly sense of humor that maybe people don't think she has, but she does. I'm reading that. That's her.
7: Yeah.
6: You know, maybe people don't think she does, but she does. And, you know, let's face it, if you're smart and quick, you probably do have a good sense of humor. Mm-hmm. And she was smart. She is smart and quick. But yes, those were leveled against her in headlines, in stories. I think it's just a stereotypical thing.
7: Before we run out of time, how did researching and writing this book shape your impression of Jane Fonda, both the actor, the activist? I mean, did it change how you saw her at all?
6: I didn't know that much about her, to be honest. I liked her films. I will tell you, and I've done other biographies of, I've done a couple biographies of strong women. She is so strong mentally. I mean, I'm reading about it like, wow, how do you not just break down? Or what I would do, I wouldn't break down. I would go, I'm not doing this anymore. I mean, I would just say, you know what? I can't take this anymore. I'm done. Or, you know, other people would cry. She's like the strongest person that I've ever heard about her. I have not met her, but strongest person I think I would have ever met.
7: What are you hoping readers take away from your book?
6: You know, I think just to get rid of the stereotype of her. I mean, I'm not saying if you don't like her, you don't like her. I mean, I have no problem with that. But I think I would like people to see that she's multidimensional. Mm-hmm. That's all. That she's not just a one-dimensional. Because if you really like her or really don't like her, I think you think of her as one-dimensional.
7: So maybe, do you hope that someone will stop calling her Hanoi Jane?
6: Well, I think it's kind of silly, to be honest.
7: If
6: you want to do it, you know, if it makes you feel better, go ahead and do it. I just think it's kind of odd after all these decades.
7: Yeah. Well, we have been talking about the book Jane Fonda, There's a Great Deal to Say. And the author and Ohio University Professor Emerita, Marilyn Greenwald, thank you so much for joining us today.
6: Oh, thanks. Had fun.
7: And again, the book is Jane Fonda, There's a Great Deal to Say. You've been listening to All Sides on 89.7 NPR News. And I want to say thanks to the All Sides staff, producers Marcus Charleston and Aaron Esmont Rabinowitz. Thank you to Aaron for producing the show today. Student producers Iza Huck and Brianna Fortunate, and our All-side student producer from Denison University is Ellen Hansen. Board operation by Chris Johnston and Trey Hayes. 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
5: A trial that could change Instagram and Facebook forever. What is the federal case against Meta all about? We'll speak to our tech correspondent in San Francisco.
4: Donald Trump's Middle East envoy Jared Kushner has hailed what he called a very good meeting with the Israeli Prime Minister Benjamin Netanyahu, a day after holding talks with Hamas on the possibility of a peace plan for Gaza.
5: A Nobel Peace Prize winning economist tells us what to look for as artificial intelligence changes the world of work.
6: You're in the line of fire. Everybody's in the line of fire. This was the case with personal computers. This was the case with globalization. But if you shut the door and try to ignore everything, then you will fall behind and it'll be much harder for you down the road.
5: That and more coming up after this latest bulletin of World News.
7: BBC News with Jason Kay. Russian officials say Ukraine has carried out another major attack overnight, launching more than 600 drones towards the Moscow region. Three people have reportedly been injured. Russia's biggest online retail giant, Wildberries, has reported damage to one of its warehouses. Earlier, the deputy head of Ukraine's military intelligence service, Vadim Skibitsky, told the BBC that long-range strikes inside Russia would continue, including against Wildberries.

0: Tennessee to dismiss charges against Kilmar Abrego-Garcia. Charges were brought against Abrego-Garcia after he was wrongfully deported to El Salvador. Mariana Bacallao with member station WPLN has more from Nashville.
1: Prosecutors charged Abrego-Garcia with human smuggling based on a 2022 traffic stop in Tennessee. A federal investigation into Abrego-Garcia began 2.5 years later after the Supreme Court ordered he be returned to the U.S. from El Salvador, where he had been mistakenly deported. The court found issue with that delayed timing and dismissed the charges as vindictive. Now the Trump administration is appealing, arguing that the judge did not follow Supreme Court precedent in his decision. At the same time, a judge in Maryland has ruled that the Trump administration cannot deport Abrego-Garcia to a third country until at least October. For NPR News, I'm Mariana Bacallao in Nashville.
0: The state of Florida has carried out more than half of the 22 executions of death row inmates in the U.S. so far this year. The state has another execution scheduled today. 61-year-old William Francis Sylvia would be the 13th death row inmate put to death in Florida since January. He was convicted of killing his estranged wife and wounding his mother-in-law. I'm Dave Mattingly in Washington.
2: And I'm Stu Osborne in Columbus on 89.7 NPR News. Good Tuesday morning to you. Coming up on the program, the unemployment rate for 22 to 27-year-olds with higher education degrees is above the national average. Is artificial intelligence to blame? We'll take a look at that coming up in our next hour here on 89.7. Mostly sunny today, a high near 80 degrees. Partly cloudy tonight, a low around 64. Right now it's 69 degrees in Columbus.
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7: It's Morning Edition from NPR News. I'm Michelle Martin.
8: And I'm Sasha Pfeiffer. Jared Kushner says he's optimistic about his plan for Gaza.
7: President Trump's envoy and son-in-law was in Israel Monday, meeting a pessimistic Israeli Prime Minister Benjamin Netanyahu. Kushner spoke to Fox News.
9: Progress could come quite soon, but we do need cooperation from both sides. And we're going to hopefully get through it. But we've made a lot of progress to get here.
7: Kushner was in Israel after a rare meeting with Hamas leaders in Egypt.
8: NPR's Daniel Estrin is on the line from Tel Aviv. Hi, Daniel.
10: Hi, Sasha.
8: So what did Kushner say about his back-to-back meetings with Hamas leaders and Netanyahu?
10: Well, he started in Egypt with Hamas leaders, and he said that meeting was cordial. He said it's, quote, hard to trust a terrorist organization that committed what he called terrible atrocities, but he said the Hamas officials said all the right things. Then Kushner went to Israel and met Netanyahu. He said the meeting lasted nearly 4 hours. They pored over the details of a new U.S.-backed roadmap for how to move forward in Gaza. Netanyahu initially rejected that roadmap for Israeli withdrawal from Gaza alongside Hamas disarmament. But Kushner said he sat with Netanyahu and his team and talked through what he called misunderstandings and misinformation about the plan.
8: So they have differed in their approach in the past. What do we know about whether they're on the same page now when it comes to Gaza?
10: Kushner's team announced some new agreements together with Israel, and these agreements are different than the original plan for Gaza. One announcement is that Hamas is being asked to give up their weapons and hand them over to a U.S. general to be destroyed, not the original plan to give them over to a new Palestinian committee for storage.

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1: And this is 89.7 NPR News. Good morning, I'm Stu Osborne. Coming up in about 10 minutes, for the first time, China has established a scheduled shipping route through the Arctic. NPR's Michelle Martin asked Mark Latane of the Arctic University of Norway why that matters. Mostly sunny today, a high near 80 degrees, partly cloudy tonight, a low around 64. Right now, 69 degrees in Columbus. 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
2: It's no secret that 250 years later, we are still trying to define liberty and justice for all. Now more than ever, accountability seems to be different, depending on your racial, political, and economic status. This lack of accountability doesn't stop at the federal level. It trickles down into our local institutions. What happened to accountability? And what does its absence mean for the average working-class American? That's today on All Sides with Amy Jarovich from 10 to noon on 89.7 NPR News.
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5: I'm Rob Schmitz. 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
7: I really do enjoy that they have the news that they broadcast to us, but my big thing is that I like that they show us choirs, bands, historic information, more than just the news. 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
9: And I'm Sasha Pfeiffer. Now we have a story about divers in the Florida Keys chasing sunken history. It's a past that's been hidden beneath the waves for nearly 200 years. Amara Evering of member station WLRN reports.
10: Shelley Baxter waits on a dock for a boat that will take her on another dive in the Florida Keys. The genealogist has spent most of her time helping Black and Indigenous people trace their ancestral roots through her organization, Our Genetic Legacy. But now her work is taking her out to sea.
11: Our end goal is to be able to do this archaeological research underwater to help find sunken slave ships and document them. We were studying for the Guerrero.
10: The Guerrero was a pirate slave ship bound for Cuba that wrecked off Key Largo in 1827. 41 African captives on board drowned, and the 399 survivors were captured, then sold back into slavery. At age 55, Baxter took up diving to help uncover sunken histories like these.
11: It's a whole nother level of diving because you're diving to stay in place, take measurements, write them down underwater, and then come back up and create a schematic drawing to scale so that they can create a recreation of that shipwreck in order to try to identify what ship that is.
10: Divers like Baxter have helped discover shipwrecks in Florida. For marine archaeologist Corey Malcolm, slave shipwrecks often have one obvious feature.
12: The telltale sign of a ship that was engaged in telling people would be the iron shackles.
10: He said shackles were discovered on one shipwreck in the 1970s.
12: I know on the Henrietta Marie, 84 sets of those were found on the ship. That's enough to hold 168 people because they held people two by two.
10: Back on the dock, Baxter is joined by a group of young women who she's teaching how to dive. One of them is Anjani Nettles.
13: We were at the site of the Guerrero, and it was so impactful to be like, I'm here breathing in this water where this tragedy took place.
10: 16-year-old Alana Lara is the youngest member of the group. She says Baxter has given her a new perspective.
14: I was a person that didn't like history. So having this opportunity, being underwater is like an entirely new world. I realized how much more there is to the world that we don't know. If we learn from the past, we can maybe make it right in the future.
10: Before heading out for one last dive of the day, Baxter reflects on the powerful contradiction of safely breathing underwater at a shipwreck where so many drowned, but many survived.
11: When you're looking at documents and you put names to those ancestors and you look at locations, it just increases that understanding and allows you to be able to see that the strength that they had to survive is in you.
10: Baxter goes out to sea with the young divers. She's told them that the Guerrero is just one of over 1,000 ships that wrecked during the transatlantic slave trade. Fewer than 20 of these ships have been recovered so far. For NPR News, I'm Amara Evering in Key Biscayne, Florida.

0: Wagering in Vinton County have filed a motion asking a judge to deny Siders' request to modify her bond. In court documents filed Monday, attorneys argue Siders faces multiple serious pending charges, including felony counts involving serious harm to her children and as a flight risk. The motion also mentions Siders has new serious felony charges that are being considered by a grand jury. Prosecutors also argue Elizabeth Siders was recently granted a competency exam and could be at personal risk. Siders, her husband, mother-in-law, and father-in-law were all charged with 16 counts of child endangering. Dozens of people supporting the Our City, Our Say initiative called on Columbus City Council last night to support their effort and not hinder it. If voters this November do support the effort, the 9 council members would only be elected by voters within their own district. Some in the Black community are worried the proposal's plan to change the city system could hurt representation for the Black community. Driving Park resident Danielle Dillard, however, says council members fail to listen to citizens and supports changing the system in hopes a true ward system would make elected officials more accountable to neighborhood voices.
1: Councilmember Bankston spoke about minority representation. We're so worried about what this council looks like that we've deprioritized platforming effective representation.
0: Council is currently made up of 5 non-white members despite running citywide where a majority of voters are white. 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
2: Most of our traffic still running up to speed. 161 eastbound is a bit heavier getting out to Beach Road in Licking County. We are seeing traffic build on 33 coming out of Fairfield County from Carroll and Lancaster on up towards Canal Winchester. And 70 eastbound, exit for 79 remains closed in Licking County. I'm Johnny Hill from the Total Traffic Center.
0: Mostly sunny skies today, a high near 80, partly cloudy tonight, a low around 64. Right now, 69 degrees in Columbus. I'm Stu Osborne. 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
4: It's Morning Edition from NPR News. I'm Michelle Martin.
5: And I'm Sasha Pfeiffer. The U.S. and Iran have blown past a deadline this week to start peace talks.
4: The conflict, which has gone on for months, has sent gas prices soaring in the U.S., and now military resources like warships and interceptor missiles are running short. That has hurt the U.S. military capabilities in other regions, notably in Asia.
5: And we have NPR's Emily Feng with us to explain why. Good morning, Emily.
6: Good morning to the both of you.
5: So we heard this week that Trump said the U.S. would reduce joint military exercises with South Korea. He said that within hours of those exercises actually beginning. Is this related to the Iran war?
6: According to Trump, yes. He spoke to reporters yesterday and said he had unsuccessfully asked South Korea's president to help the U.S. with its war against Iran.
7: And I said, wait a minute, we have 39,000 soldiers over there guarding you from Kim Jong-un, your next door neighbor. And you're not going to help us on a very easy military operation in Iran?
6: As you mentioned, these drills have already kicked off. These exercises go back at least until 1976, and they were designed to largely counter North Korea and its nuclear program. And I spoke to Hal Brands, a global affairs professor at Johns Hopkins School of Advanced International Studies. He says North Korea is actually a bigger threat in Trump's second term than in his first.
8: The nuclear program has expanded over the past decade, and the missile arsenal has become larger and more sophisticated. You can add to that the fact that North Korea is now getting increasingly advanced technological help from Russia.
6: But Trump has been upset with Seoul from even his first term for not paying the U.S. more for the security assistance it provides to South Korea.
5: Emily, speaking of security, correct me if I'm wrong, but is this one of the few times there will be no U.S. aircraft carriers in the Pacific region?
6: Right. And when I went back into this, I found that you can count on one hand the number of times there has not been a U.S. carrier group in the Pacific since the 1970s. Now, the USS George Washington, a carrier, was in the Pacific, but it's been sent to relieve the USS Abraham Lincoln, which is already in the Middle East and has had its deployment extended. Like the Washington, it was also in the Pacific when it was diverted to the Middle East. I've been speaking to naval experts about this, and they say it could be weeks, if not months, until a replacement carrier formation is ready and arrives in the Pacific to replace the Washington. One of these experts is Mike Dom. He's a former naval intelligence officer with the Mitchell.

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1: After killing millions of animals worldwide, the highly contagious H5N1 avian flu has arrived in Australia and New Zealand.
2: We could have a greatly accelerated push to extinction for a lot of species.
1: And Mary Louise Kelly, the threat avian flu poses to Australia and New Zealand's unique wildlife on the next All Things Considered from NPR News.
3: That's this afternoon, starting at 4 on 89.7 NPR News. In the race for the U.S. Senate, Democratic nominee Sherrod Brown has been hammering GOP nominee John Huston in ads for praising data center projects. A decade ago, Brown celebrated the arrival of Amazon Web Services. Coming up in 15 minutes, a look at how both candidates are tackling the hot-button issue of data centers ahead of the November election. Expect mostly sunny skies today, a high near 80, right now 69 degrees in Columbus.
4: Live from NPR News in Washington, I'm Dave Mattingly. A 60-day ceasefire between the U.S. and Iran has expired with no sign the conflict is any closer to being resolved. NPR's Tamara Keith says President Trump is now scolding an ally in the Middle East that's been trying to help.
5: The nation of Oman, a U.S. ally, which, like Iran, borders the Strait of Hormuz, has been trying to mediate negotiations to end the war and reopen the strait to shipping traffic. But in a phone interview with a Fox News correspondent, Trump said the U.S. would bomb the expletive out of Oman if they get in the way. He was asked about it later in the Oval Office.
6: Would you say you're out of patience with Oman as strategic?
7: No, I don't think they behave very well, but we'd handle them very easily.
5: The U.S. and Oman have been allies for decades. Trump's threat comes as the war he has called an excursion is well into its sixth month with no clear end in sight. Tamara Keith, NPR News, the White House.
4: Voters in Alaska, California, Florida, and Wyoming will be going to the polls today. In Florida, nominees will be chosen for congressional seats for the first time since state lawmakers approved redistricting in an effort to help Republicans. Voters will also be choosing nominees for the Senate seat, formerly held by Marco Rubio, who's now Secretary of State. Nominees for governor are also at stake there. This is NPR News.
3: This is 89.7 NPR News. Good morning, I'm Stu Osborne. At 6:31, it's 69 degrees in Columbus. A Columbus man who shot two Mifflin Township police officers last year has effectively been sentenced to life in prison. 23-year-old Davionte Dixon pleaded guilty to attempted murder and other charges in June. WOSU's Ali Vigrincic has details.
8: Dixon was on parole when he was a passenger in a vehicle pulled over by Mifflin police in May 2025. He fled and shot at two officers, injuring both, one seriously. Police found Dixon 2 days later in Obits with an apparent self-inflicted gunshot wound. Before sentencing, prosecutors and defense argued whether Dixon was remorseful. Dixon says he takes ownership for his actions.
9: I can't change what I've done, but I can at least take ownership and acknowledge my wrong. And I hope that one day I could be seen as a different person.
8: Dixon was sentenced by two different judges for the attempted murder and his parole violation. Combined, he will serve a minimum of 78 years, meaning he would be at least 100 when released. Ali Vigrincic, WOSU News.
3: An 18-year-old Delaware County woman now faces murder charges, along with her boyfriend and his roommate following a deadly shooting early Friday. DeJamius Payne and Christian Evans entered Tamala Dutcher's home, according to police, shot her and then shot at Dutcher's husband before leaving. Tamala died at the hospital. Dutcher's daughter Brianna, who was originally charged with obstructing justice, now faces a murder charge. All three appeared in court via video on Monday. They'll be back in court next week for a preliminary hearing. Dozens of people supporting the Our City, Our Say initiative are calling on Columbus City Council to support their effort and not hinder it. If voters this November support the effort, the 9 council members would only be elected by voters within their own district. Councilman Rob Doran says council tried to negotiate with the Our City, Our Say group and redraw the district map and add an at-large seat. He says those ideas may still be put before voters by council.
10: I think there's not only the question of, you know, at-large and district seats, but also the question of just some of the mechanics of this.
3: Dorans did not rule out adding the second ballot measure at next Monday's council meeting to add new at-large seats or redraw that current map. The Memorial Tournament's announced that starting in 2028, it will be part of the new PGA Tour Championship Series, which is the new playoff format beginning that year. The new format will include up to 24 events during the season where players compete head-to-head to crown a champion. The dates of the 2028 tournament have not yet been announced. Mostly sunny today, high near 80 degrees. Right now, 69 degrees in Columbus. 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
11: It's Morning Edition from NPR News. I'm Michelle Martin.
12: And I'm Sasha Pfeiffer. The primary schedule leading us to November is winding down, but there are three more states holding nominating contests today: Alaska, Florida, and Wyoming.
11: The race for a U.S. Senate seat in Alaska is drawing a lot of money from thousands of miles away, from the lower 48, as they say. That's because it's one of the seats that could determine which party controls the U.S. Senate after the midterms.
12: Joining us now is Alaska public media correspondent Liz Ruskin. Hi, Liz.
13: Hello.
12: Liz, this Alaska U.S. Senate race is considered a toss-up. It's a nonpartisan race. That means the top four candidates of any party are going ahead to November. Who's running in this one?
13: So the two big candidates are the incumbent Republican, Dan Sullivan, and his main challenger is Democrat Mary Paltola. She's a former House member, first Alaska Native person elected to Congress. There's a wild card in this. We've got a second Dan Sullivan.
12: Two Dan Sullivans.
13: Yeah. His full name is Daniel J. Sullivan, Jr. He's a retired teacher from Petersburg, Alaska. Republicans tried to keep him off the ballot, saying this was a trick. But Sullivan, the challenger, says he's just tired of a guy with his same name providing representation that he doesn't like, and he wants to provide an alternative. He is on the ballot with no party affiliation.
12: Liz, you have also been reporting on how much money is being poured into this key race. Sounds like quite a lot. What stands out to you?
13: There are millions going to the major candidates, of course. And the weird thing, when I look at the FEC filings, I found another $3 million combined coming from pop-up super PACs to elevate very minor candidates who are running $0 campaigns of their own.
12: And what does your reporting tell you about what's the strategy behind that?
13: Well, I reached out to these super PACs, didn't get concrete answers, but political experts here say these operations are aimed at trying to pick the third and fourth place candidates who will advance to the November ballot. The idea is to draw votes away from one of the major candidates.
12: And how effective would that be, that drawing away vote strategy?
13: Well, not very. It only works for the minority of voters who choose not to rank their ballots. Political consultant Jim Lotzfeld tells me it's a sign there's so much money in this race, it can't all be spent on things that make sense.
12: Liz, we mentioned that in addition to Alaska, there are also primaries today in Florida and Wyoming. I want to ask you a Florida question, moving way down far south. Tell us about the races to watch there.
13: Well, Florida, like Alaska, has no incumbent governor running. Ron DeSantis is at his term limit. Congressman Byron Donalds looks favored to win the Republican nomination and will likely face Democrat David Jolly. He's a former congressman and a former Republican.
12: That is Alaska Public Media's Liz Ruskin in Anchorage. Liz, we look forward to talking with you again and hearing the results of the primary in Alaska today. Thanks for coming on.
13: Thank you.
11: President Trump is threatening Oman. Oman is a U.S. ally that's been moderating indirect talks between the U.S. and Iran. Fox News reporter Trey Yingst recounted some of an exchange with Trump on Monday.
14: And the president told Fox News, if Oman gets in the way, we'll bomb the S out of them.
11: The president's threat coincides with talks over control of the Strait of Hormuz and the expiration of a 60-day memorandum of understanding that the president had touted as a roadmap to peace. For more on this, we've called Michael Fuchs. He's a former official in the Biden White House and the State Department during the Obama administration. He's now a director for U.S. foreign policy at the Open Society Foundations. That's an advocacy group founded by George Soros. Mr. Fuchs, welcome back. Thanks for joining us.
15: It's my pleasure.
11: So this isn't the first time that President Trump has threatened Oman. In a cabinet meeting in May, he said Oman would have to, quote, behave just like everybody else, or we will have to blow them up, unquote. Do you have a sense of why President Trump is being so hostile toward Oman?
15: Well, Michelle, I think that President Trump clearly lashes out at those who he perceives to be crossing him. And in this case, Oman is just the latest in a very long list of countries as well as individuals who the president believes are crossing him. So right now, President Trump is clearly very deeply unhappy with the state of the conflict in the region, as he should be. And so he has heard whispers of Oman talking with Iran about potentially trying to cut a side deal to open up the strait, including through charging tolls for the vessels that are transiting the waterway. And that's something that the president is deeply unhappy about, because it makes it seem as though he is not in control of the situation there. He, of course, has been talking about the need to open up the Strait of Hormuz now for many, many months. And so the smallest hint that Oman may be trying to cut a side deal with Iran is making him deeply unhappy. Again, not a surprise. You see him lash out at U.S. partners and allies all the time. Just the other day, he was lashing out at our ally, South Korea, as well. So again, not a huge surprise.
11: But in this instance, he's threatening to bomb a partner. And I'm wondering, based on your experience, how might other allies, especially in the Gulf, be thinking about this when they hear that?
15: Yeah, well, I think that for 6 months now, I think many of our partners in the Gulf, as well as elsewhere, are looking at the events in the region and the war, this illegal, unnecessary war that the president has started, and thinking to themselves that they need to look how to figure out how to secure their interests elsewhere, frankly. And so whether or not you're taking the president's threats to bomb Oman seriously or not, I think that other partners in the Gulf are absolutely taking the president's actions of the last 6 months deeply seriously. And as you can tell by Oman's conversations with Iran, as well as other conversations that we've gotten a sense of that other partners in the region are having with themselves and with one another, everyone is looking to hedge their bets against the United States and its erratic nature and its erratic policies in the region. And I think that's exactly what the other partners in the region are looking at right now, how to secure their own interests right now.
11: So the memorandum of understanding with Iran expired Monday. Fox quotes Trump as saying Iran should just, quote, put up the white flag of surrender, unquote. They clearly are not doing that. So it's just in the time we have left here, about 50 seconds left. What do you see going forward?
15: Well, look, I think that this is clearly a game of high-stakes chicken right now. Neither side, neither the United States nor Iran, want to back down. And so I think what we have to do in order to figure out what happens next is take a step back. President Trump started this war 6 months ago. It has proved to be an epic disaster for the people of the region and for the people of the United States. People are dying in the region, prices for Americans are going up, and clearly we are undermining, as the United States, our ability to tackle challenges in other regions, such as Asia and Europe. So the president wants this war to end. I think everybody wants this war to end, but he just can't figure out exactly how to do it. And so there's no one who's better than Trump at suspending disbelief and attempting to spin something bad into something good. And so that's what he should be doing here, and he should be ending this war right now.
11: We have to leave it there. That's Michael Fuchs, a former official in the Biden and Obama administration. And this is NPR News.
3: 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Good morning, I'm Stu Osborne. Coming up on the Marketplace Morning Report, can states entice Canadian tourists amid trade tensions between the U.S. and Canada? Kimberly Adams takes a look in about 10 minutes here on 89.7. 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
16: I-270 westbound with three lanes reported blocked just before Cleveland Avenue. Heavy delays coming off that Westerville exit. Give yourself plenty of time here. 33 westbound, heavy near Canal Winchester. 70 west starting to slow down again at Bryce Road. I'm Johnny Hill for the Total Traffic Center.
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24: This is A. Martinez, host of NPR's Morning Edition. 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
3: And this is 89.7 NPR News. Good morning, I'm Stu Osborne. U.S. Senator John Husted and former U.S. Senator Sherrod Brown have each held elected office for decades. As State House correspondent Sarah Donaldson reports, that's led to both of them changing their tunes on an issue once mostly non-controversial, the data center industry.
25: Attack ads have been flooding Ohioans' airwaves this summer.
26: John Husted, who's he really working for?
27: I'm Sherrod Brown and I approve this message.
25: And in the race for U.S. Senate, Democratic nominee Sherrod Brown has been hammering GOP nominee John Husted for praising data center projects.
27: I made clear from the beginning that John Husted is the point man for these 230 or 40 new data centers in Ohio, that he pushed the legislature to give the biggest tax breaks, just over-the-top tax cuts, $2.5 billion of tax subsidies to these out-of-state corporations.
25: But a decade ago, Brown, too, celebrated Amazon Web Services' investments in central Ohio. And Democrats have been slow to criticize the industry, often because of the number of construction jobs it's created. Husted has also been recalibrating.
28: I think that the backlash for it, for these data center companies, they've earned that backlash because they haven't been as forthcoming about how the benefits that'll come in terms of local jobs and construction worker jobs and reduced property taxes. And they haven't offered things like paying the energy bills for local communities for the power plants that they build.
25: And he says he now believes the tax breaks for the construction costs that he once backed should end. But he says the federal government has little business in regulating data centers.
28: The state government has a little bigger role in that. But local governments and local residents are the ones that should make those choices.
25: Voters' concerns about data centers range from electric and water demands to environmental ramifications to non-disclosure agreements. Sarah Donaldson at the Ohio Public Radio Statehouse News Bureau.
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30: Good morning, I'm Clitia Sala at the BBC. Russian officials say Ukraine has carried out another major attack overnight, targeting the Moscow region. Three people have reportedly been injured. In Ukraine, Russia attacked several cities, including Kyiv, from where Dan Johnson reports.
31: Ukraine's capital endured four air raid alerts through the night, but it's not clear yet what, if anything, made it through the city's overstretched air defences. In Zaporizhia, the head of regional government said two people had been killed and four wounded. Ukraine has continued drone strikes against Russia. Moscow's mayor said 620 targeted the city last night and 180 were shot down.
30: The Supreme Court in Pakistan has ordered the authorities to move the former Prime Minister Imran Khan to hospital from jail for a checkup. The cricketer turned politician has been in jail since August 2023 after being convicted in a string of cases he says were politically motivated. And Brazil's president has welcomed the discovery of oil near the Amazon coast, despite opposition to drilling in the area from environmental environmentalists. Luis Ignacio Lula da Silva described the find as a passport to the future.
1: This is what national sovereignty means. A country with oil of this quality isn't going to let anyone meddle with it. This can be called a passport to this country's future. And when I say passport, I'm not giving up on my fight so that one day we won't need to use fossil fuels.
30: I'm Clitia Sala at the BBC in London.
2: I'm Rob Schmitz. 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They say Meta designed its social media platforms to hook children, lied about the risks, and violated the law by gathering data on kids. Kentucky Attorney General Russell Coleman talks about this case next time on Here and Now.
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3: 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Good morning, I'm Stu Osborne. Thanks for joining us on this Tuesday morning. Look for mostly sunny skies today, a high near 80 degrees. Partly cloudy tonight, a low around 64. And for your Wednesday, chance of showers and thunderstorms in the afternoon with a high near 79 degrees. Right now, 69 degrees in Columbus. Coming up in our next hour, several states are suing Meta, the parent company of Facebook and Instagram, accusing the tech giant of deceiving consumers about the dangers of its social media platforms. That trial begins today. We'll have an update from John Ruwich coming up in our next hour here on 89.7 NPR News. Coming up next, the Marketplace Morning Report. 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
6: From Marketplace in Washington, I'm Kimberly Adams. The average worker in the U.S. who stayed in their job between 2021 and 2024 saw their wages decline by 9% after inflation. That's according to a new paper from ADP and the University of Chicago. The paper also found that it's real wage decline, rather than inflation itself, that's at the root of poor consumer sentiment. Marketplace's Kaylee Wells reports.
8: If your salary goes up, but grocery prices go up more, your real wage has gone down.
9: It's not rocket science, right? You gotta increase your wage to keep pace with inflation.
8: Tia Kuntz is the policy director at the UCLA Labor Center. She says today the gap between wage growth and inflation is smaller, but that doesn't undo the bad news of a few years ago.
9: We have not caught up. Workers will never catch up. They experience lost income. They're just buying less. They just have less purchase power.
8: This paper says the problem is that companies usually give raises of around 3%, regardless of how much the cost of living actually goes up.
10: And even though the inflation rate was 7%, they stuck with their norm of 3% in 22 and 23.
8: Eric Hurst is an author of the paper and teaches economics at the University of Chicago. He says it wasn't inflation per se, but the fact that wages didn't keep up that's been weighing down consumer sentiment. His proof? Belgium.
10: It is the only European country that had consumer confidence that bounced back after the inflation period.
8: because it also happens to be the only European country where wage increases are directly tied to inflation. If prices go up by 7%, then by law, so does your salary. I'm Kaylee Wells for Marketplace.
6: Let's do the numbers. The FTSE in London is up less than a 0.1%. Dow, S&P, and NASDAQ futures are mixed in the 0 to 1 2/10% range, with the Dow future up about 6 points. The 10-year Treasury yield is up at 4.74%. But many analysts are keeping an eye on the 30-year Treasury, the yield on which hit its highest level in almost 20 years yesterday. It's a sign of investor concern about U.S. debt and geopolitical risks. The 30-year is up again today, with the yield currently at 5.33%. 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Odoo, all your business on one platform. It was kind of predictable after the president threatened to make Canada the 51st state last year. Many Canadians started boycotting U.S. products and stopped coming here. Canadian travel to the U.S. fell by 25% last year, according to Canada's official statistics agency. This year, however, there are signs that the travel boycott may be softening a bit. Border crossings rose year over year in April, May, and June, and some businesses that rely on Canadian tourism are noticing the trend, so they're trying to entice more visitors to come south. Checking in from northern Vermont, Marketplace's Henry Epp has more.
11: Burke Mountain is a ski resort, but in the summer you can put your mountain bike on the chairlift and ride down trails specifically built for bikes. And the resort is surrounded by a 130-mile network of mountain bike terrain known as Kingdom Trails.
12: So you can hop on the chairlift and ride right back into Kingdom Trails without the expense on your legs.
11: Alex McAndrew is Burke Mountain's summer operations director. Burke is about an hour from the border with the French-speaking province of Quebec, less than 3 hours from the Montreal metro area and its 4.5 million residents. And before last year, McAndrew says the mountain bike park was really popular with Canadians. They made up about 40% of its summer visitors. Then President Trump started threatening to annex their country.
12: Yeah, it went from, you know, hearing a lot of French in our lift lines, seeing a lot of French-Canadian plates and visitors, to almost none.
11: This summer, some of those plates are back, McAndrew says.
12: I've had to use my French a lot more, which is really enjoyable. It's an a muscle I haven't exercised as much lately, and now it's really coming back.
11: That's perhaps thanks to some generous discounts from the resort and other local businesses this summer. A meat market, a restaurant, a cannabis dispensary, 20% off hotel rooms at Burke, and an even bigger discount at the Mountain Bike Trail Network. Elon Whiteson is Kingdom Trails office manager.
13: We've been taking the Canadian dollar at par as a discount off of our rates.
11: One Canadian dollar is worth just over 70 cents in the U.S., so that works out to about a 30% discount. Kingdom Trails offered the deal for most of July and early August.
13: The only thing that we can do, and the most important thing, is to be welcoming to our Canadian members and riders.
11: That welcome appears to have helped. Canadians fell from 40% of Kingdom Trails ridership to about 10% last year, but during the at-par promotion, that rose to 17% and higher on weekends, Whiteson says. But the discount wasn't the deciding factor for some Canadian visitors. In Kingdom Trail's windy parking lot, Sebastian Wallet of Montreal says he got the at-par deal.
14: I don't want to, but they give me that.
13: You didn't want to?
14: No. I want to spend my fair share of money.
11: The real reason he regularly visits the region, he says?
14: The people and the charm of the New England in general.
11: Not far away, there's another anecdotal sign that more Canadians may be coming south this winter at a hockey arena. It's at Jay Peak, another ski resort in the area, and every winter it hosts youth hockey tournaments with teams from both sides of the border, says General Manager Steve Wright.
15: Last year we only had 4 Canadian teams here. Usually it's over 100.
11: But for this coming winter, 30 Canadian teams have signed up so far.
15: That has me feeling very optimistic.
11: That he'll be seeing more bookings from Canadian skiers, too. In East Burke, Vermont, I'm Henry Epp for Marketplace.
6: Our producers are Tamar Fagan, Ashley Rodriguez, Ariana Rosas, and Erica Soderstrom. Our senior producer is Alex Schroeder. Our supervising senior producer is Meredith Gerritsen-Morby. And in Washington, I'm Kimberly Adams with the Marketplace Morning Report. 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
3: 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Look for mostly sunny skies today, a high near 80 degrees, partly cloudy tonight, a low around 64. Right now, 69 degrees in Columbus.
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16: Good morning. Israel is pointing to a divide with the U.S. The Israeli government said the U.S. believes Hamas will disarm, but Israel said deep down we don't. We hear from a former U.S. ambassador to Israel on this hour of Morning Edition from NPR News.
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16: The rise and fall of British academic Jason Arday, who made international headlines after accusations of dishonesty. I'm Sasha Pfeiffer.
17: And I'm Michelle Martin. But after all the noise, what's the lesson behind his untimely death? Also, what is the evidence that artificial intelligence is making it harder for new college grads to get a job? And we hear from people spending thousands for immigration lawyers to try and keep their families together. It is Tuesday, August 18th. On this day in 1920, the 19th Amendment was ratified, recognizing women's right to vote. News is next.
18: Live from NPR News in Washington, I'm Janine Herbst. The 60-day deadline for the U.S. and Iran to start peace talks has now passed. The months-long conflict has sent gas prices soaring in the U.S., and now military resources like warships and interceptor missiles are running short. And now is one of the few times that there will be no U.S. aircraft carriers in the Pacific region. NPR's Emily Fang has more.
19: The USS Washington, a warship, was in the Pacific, but has now been sent to relieve the USS Lincoln, also in the Middle East, which has already had its deployment extended. That's made the news because sailors aboard had been living under very, very tough conditions. Like the Washington, it was also in the Pacific when it was diverted. I've been speaking to naval experts about this, and they say it could be weeks, if not months, until a replacement carrier formation is ready and arrives in the Pacific to replace the Washington.
18: NPR's Emily Fang reporting. Voters in three states head to the polls today for primary elections. As Alaska Public Media's Eric Stone reports, voters on the last frontier are narrowing the field of races for governor and Congress.
20: Alaska's Senate race has been the subject of millions in campaign spending and could decide control of the chamber. Two-term Republican Senator Dan Sullivan is facing off against Democrat Mary Peltola. They are all but guaranteed to take the top two spots in Alaska's nonpartisan top four primary ahead of the ranked choice general election in November. But the race for the third and fourth spots is murkier. Ahead of the primary, super PACs on both sides have spent millions to elevate marginal candidates. The race also features a teacher who shares the incumbent Sullivan's first and last name, a move some Republicans, including President Trump, say was meant to confuse voters. Voters will also narrow a 17-candidate field in the race to be Alaska's next governor. For NPR News, I'm Eric Stone in Juneau.
18: A Russian court has sentenced a liberal politician to just over 11 years in prison for his peaceful opposition to Russia's war in Ukraine. As NPR's Charles Maines reports from Moscow, the verdict comes amid a wider clampdown on anti-war views in Russia.
21: Lev Schlossberg has long been a leading voice with the liberal Yabloko Party, a local deputy in his hometown of Pskov in western Russia, often at odds with the Kremlin. Yet it's his opposition to the war in Ukraine that now leads to a jail cell. A court convicted Schlossberg of violating wartime censorship laws, the result of two online posts in which he condemned Russia's invasion of its neighbor. Schlossberg called the charges against him unconstitutional and continued to cast the war as a disaster from the courtroom. His trial unfolded as a separate legal case against Yablokha ultimately saw his party banned from upcoming parliamentary elections, a move supporters cast as a sign of the Kremlin's fear of the public's growing opposition to the war. Charles Maines, NPR News, Moscow.
1: U.S. futures contracts are trading mixed this morning. Dow futures are up about 5 points. NASDAQ futures are down 349 points. That's down 1.1%. 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
3: And this is 89.7 NPR News. Good morning. I'm Stu Osborne. At 7:04, it's 69 degrees in Columbus. OpenAI, the U.S. artificial intelligence company behind ChatGPT, announced it's joining a multi-company data center venture in Pike County. The company aims to create 35,000 construction jobs. WOSU's George Shilcock reports.
2: OpenAI joins Japanese-owned SB Energy, NVIDIA, and the U.S. Department of Energy in what is planned to be a six-year construction project. The company says it'll use about 8 gigawatts of power at the plant, which was formerly a uranium enrichment facility called the Portsmouth Gaseous Diffusion Plant. The company says in a news release it'll pay for its own energy and infrastructure costs and have a closed-loop water system. Electric and water usage at data centers has been a big concern for many Ohio residents and some lawmakers. Earlier this year, SB Energy and the U.S. government announced plans for the world's largest data center at the site, powered by new natural gas plants. The bulk of these new jobs would be construction jobs. Only 2,500 will be long-term jobs, keeping the facilities operational. George Shilcock, WOSU News.
3: Dozens of people supporting the Our City, Our Say initiative called on Columbus City Council last night to support their effort. If voters this November do support the effort, the 9 council members would only be elected by voters within their own district. Councilmember Rob Dorans did not rule out adding a second

0: Tamela died at the hospital. Dutcher's daughter, Brianna, who was originally charged with obstructing justice, now faces a murder charge. A Columbus man who shot two Mifflin Township police officers last year will likely spend the rest of his life in prison. A judge sentenced 23-year-old Davionte Dixon to a maximum of 72 and a half years in prison on charges including attempted murder in connection to the 2025 shooting. Dixon briefly spoke in court on Monday.
1: I can't change what I've done, but I can at least take ownership and acknowledge my wrong. And I hope that one day I could be seen as a different person.
0: Dixon was also sentenced to an additional 11 to 16 and a half years on a probation violation. 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
2: I-270 westbound is still slow off 161 trying to get to Cleveland Avenue. The outer lanes are currently blocked on 270 west due to a four-car accident. Another crash coming in on Fairwood Avenue at Whittier and 670 eastbound with a report of a single vehicle accident on the ramp to 71 south. I'm Johnny Hill from the Total Traffic Center.
0: Look for mostly sunny skies today, a high near 80 degrees, partly cloudy tonight, a low around 64. Right now, 69 degrees in Columbus. I'm Stu Osborne. 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
5: It's Morning Edition from NPR News. I'm Michelle Martin.
6: And I'm Sasha Pfeiffer. Jared Kushner says he's optimistic about the U.S. plan for Gaza.
5: President Trump's envoy and son-in-law was in Israel Monday for a meeting with a pessimistic Israeli Prime Minister, Benjamin Netanyahu. In a few minutes, we'll get an assessment of those talks from Daniel Shapiro, a former U.S. ambassador to Israel. But first, an update on what happened during Kushner's rare meeting with Hamas leaders in Egypt.
6: NPR's Daniel Estrin is on the line from Tel Aviv. Hi, Daniel.
7: Hi, Sasha.
6: So what did Kushner say about his back-to-back meetings with Hamas leaders and Netanyahu?
7: Well, he started in Egypt with Hamas leaders, and he said that that meeting was cordial. He said it's, quote, hard to trust a terrorist organization that committed what he called terrible atrocities, but he said the Hamas officials said all the right things. Then Kushner went to Israel and met Netanyahu. He said the meeting lasted nearly 4 hours. They pored over the details of a new U.S.-backed roadmap for how to move forward in Gaza. Netanyahu initially rejected that roadmap for Israeli withdrawal from Gaza alongside Hamas disarmament. But Kushner said he sat with Netanyahu and his team and talked through what he called misunderstandings and misinformation about the plan.
6: So they have differed in their approach in the past. What do we know about whether they're on the same page now when it comes to Gaza?
7: Kushner's team announced some new agreements together with Israel, and these agreements are different than the original plan for Gaza. One announcement is that Hamas is being asked to give up their weapons and hand them over to a U.S. general to be destroyed, not the original plan to give them over to a new Palestinian committee for storage. And then there's another announcement that there would be no Israeli withdrawal from Gaza or no reconstruction of Gaza until full disarmament of Hamas. Kushner told Fox News that he wants Hamas to start disarming within 30, 60, or 90 days. And if they don't, he made this veiled threat about war.
8: If they don't follow through now on their commitment, everyone will see that that they're not genuine about peace. And then Israel will have a lot more support from the U.S. and others to go and finish the job in the appropriate way.
7: So you hear Kushner there trying to show this united, strong front with Israel. The Israeli government put out two differing messages. They put out three lines in English for an international audience talking about deep and constructive discussions with Kushner. They put out another message in Hebrew attributed to an anonymous Israeli official, and they emphasized the disagreements. This message said, deep down, we, Israel, don't believe Hamas will disarm. And the Americans do. They also put out another message saying Israel intends to keep killing people in Gaza who took part in the October 7th attack. And that message said Kushner opposes that.
6: So given what seems like some mixed messaging depending on the audience, what's likely to happen next in Gaza?
7: Well, there was one announcement that came out that Israel is going to agree to sanitation projects in Gaza for public health. So perhaps that could be a way for Israel to justify if we see any bulldozers or heavy

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1: And this is 89.7 NPR News. Good morning, I'm Stu Osborne. Thanks for joining us. Coming up on the Marketplace Morning Report, a new analysis from Redfin shows the number of people looking to buy a home in the U.S. is dropping. So how is the housing market looking these days? Kimberly Adams takes a look in about 10 minutes here on 89.7. Right now, let's take a look at the traffic report around the city.
2: Just a single right lane blocked on 270 westbound near Cleveland Avenue, but traffic is still very heavy off 161 at least 20 extra minutes here. We're seeing more delays 70 west at 33, 71 south near the fairgrounds, 71 north at Greenlawn. I'm Johnny Hill for the Total Traffic Center.
1: We'll have mostly sunny skies today, a high near 80 degrees, partly cloudy tonight, a low around 64. Right now, 68 degrees in Columbus. 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
21: I'm Erin Gottsacker. Earlier this year, Adams County resident Joseph Foreman, better known to rap fans as Afro Man, prevailed in a defamation lawsuit that local law enforcement filed against him. Now, the rapper is turning the tables and filing a lawsuit of his own. The Ohio Newsroom's Kendall Crawford takes us through the viral legal saga.
23: Before law enforcement raided his home in 2022, Afro Man was known for his comedic stoner rap tracks, including his breakout song, Because I Got High.
24: I was gonna clean my room until I got high. I was gonna get up.
23: But once Adams County deputies kicked down his door and searched his home on suspicion of drug trafficking and kidnapping, Afro Man's songs took on a new focus, mocking the officers who took part in the unsuccessful search party. He used home footage from the raid to ridicule officers, including one who glanced at a pastry sitting on Afro Man's counter.
24: Mama

0: These songs and other taunting social media posts prompted legal action. In 2023, 7 deputies filed a lawsuit against Afroman for invasion of privacy and defamation. Megan Cuniff, an independent legal journalist who followed the case closely, says it became a question of free speech.
1: Is this just public parody or is it defamatory?
0: Adams County officers argued Afroman's posts ruined their reputations. In court, Deputy Brian Newland said the rapper calling him a pedophile caused him to leave the sheriff's department.
2: I stopped going to my kids' games for a little bit because every time I would show up, everybody would be looking at me or something would be said to me. It just spared their embarrassment.
0: Afroman's lawyer, David Osborne Jr., argued that the musician's actions were protected by the First Amendment.
3: What does this message send if we find that music and social commentary, while maybe not the most tasteful thing in the world, is silenced because a public official?
0: In the end, the jury sided with Afroman. Journalist Megan Cuniff says the whole thing went viral, not just for its implications on free speech, but some very bold fashion choices.
1: The appearance of Afro Man in the red, white, and blue suit that he wore, that right there just got people's attention.
0: And now that patriotic suit might get another day in court. Afro Man is launching civil charges against one former deputy, including malicious prosecution and infliction of emotional distress. Afroman did not respond to a request for comment from the Ohio newsroom, but in an interview with WCPO, he said he hoped to hold law enforcement accountable and recoup attorney costs.
4: I shouldn't have to pay out a whole bunch of money because you rated me wrong in the first place.
0: The former deputy's attorney declined an interview, saying his comments only serve as fodder for Afroman's social media posts. He says their response will be made in court filings. In order to prove malicious prosecution, Afroman's attorney will have to demonstrate that the police officer didn't actually think he had a case or willingly brought the case knowing it was false. Legal journalist Cuniff says that won't be easy.
1: I don't think overall he has much of a chance on that lawsuit. It's usually immunity for the police officers in the investigations.
0: The case will determine whether Afroman can keep riding his courtroom high. For the Ohio Newsroom, I'm Kendall Crawford.
5: That's all today from the Ohio Newsroom. 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
7: 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Good morning, I'm Stu Osborne. Look for mostly sunny skies today, a high near 80. Partly cloudy tonight, a low around 64. Chance of showers and storms Wednesday afternoon, a high near 79. Right now, 68 degrees in Columbus. Up next, the Marketplace Morning Report on 89.7 NPR News.
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9: Governor Mike DeWine says, quote, while the pace of construction in Ohio may not be as fast, Intel has affirmed its commitment to Ohio.
10: Bexley City Councilman Sam Marcellino is looking to change Bexley City code to allow homeowners to build one-bedroom housing units on their properties.
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12: From Marketplace in Washington, I'm Kimberly Adams. Several big retailers report their quarterly financial results this week. This morning, Home Depot's beat Wall Street expectations. TJ Maxx, Lowe's, Target, and Walmart will be out with their own reports tomorrow and Thursday. For more, I'm joined by Marketplace's Henry Epp. Good morning, Henry.
14: Hey, Kimberly.
12: So Home Depot reported better than expected sales this morning. What more did the company have to say about its second quarter?
14: So Home Depot said it's seeing solid demand both from everyday customers and from its pro business. Those are mostly contractors. But it did say that its customers, quote, continued to engage in smaller projects. And that's something we've been hearing from home improvement companies for years now, that customers just aren't taking on huge renovation or building projects or spending much on big items like appliances. And that's because consumers are hesitant to dive into bigger, costlier renovations. Home Depot's CFO told CNBC that customers say they're still worried about inflation, about fuel costs, and overall uncertainty in the economy.
12: So like I said, we're going to hear from a bunch more retailers in the next 2 days. What are you watching out for?
14: I think we should listen for some of those same issues that Home Depot mentioned: inflation, fuel costs, and hesitancy among consumers. These companies will mostly be reporting results from May, June, and July. Remember, gas prices were still really high in May, then they fell in June, then slowly rose in July. So it'll be interesting to see how that plays into how consumers were spending. And overall, we should just watch to see if economic uncertainty led consumers to hold back or if we tuned out the noise and just kept spending.
12: Marketplace's Henry Epp, thank you.
14: You're welcome.
12: The school year is getting started across the country, but some families are sending their kids to school without access to a benefit many have relied on in previous years: free school meals. Last year's Republican tax and spending law made significant changes to food benefit programs, including SNAP, which, according to the Center on Budget and Policy Priorities, has caused enrollment in SNAP to fall by 11% between last July and April of this year. That translates to more than 4.5 million people, many of them children, losing access to food aid. On top of that, in many parts of the country, whether a kid can get free meals at school is tied to their SNAP eligibility. Erin Heisem is Senior Child Nutrition Policy Analyst at the Food Research and Action Center.
15: Children who are on SNAP, they are automatically eligible for free school meals without having to submit a school meal application. This process is called direct certification.
12: Heisem says losing access to meals in the lunchroom has a real impact on student performance in the classroom.
15: We know from decades of research that you can't learn on an empty stomach, that food insecurity negatively affects a child's ability to learn. It negatively affects children's health and growth and development.
12: These changes affect household budgets too.
15: Free school meals helps stretch a family's budget. It helps them become more food secure, to have more food for their own dinner table. It really helps them to make those financial ends meet.
12: That was Erin Heisem, Senior Child Nutrition Policy Analyst at Food Research and Action Center. More changes are still ahead, including a provision set to take effect in October of next year that will require states to take on a larger share of the costs for SNAP. Let's do the numbers. Dow, S&P, and NASDAQ futures are down in the 1/10 to 1 2/10% range, with the Dow future down 16 points. The 10-year Treasury yield is up at 4.74%.
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12: The number of people actively looking to buy a home dropped to the lowest level on record in July, according to a new analysis from Redfin. The number of sellers dropped too, but the number of buyers fell more. At this point, about 80% of major metros are now considered a buyer's market. Marketplace's Samantha Fields has more.
16: It's a good time to buy a house in many parts of the country, you might be surprised to hear.
17: There are lots of homes for sale. Most homes are selling for below their listed price, and you can negotiate better terms like an inspection contingency or a financing contingency.
16: Daryl Fairweather, chief economist at Redfin, says that's what makes it a buyer's market for those who can afford to get in.
17: Buyer's market does not necessarily mean that it's a great time for everyone to buy. What it means is that if you decide to buy, if you look at your budget and you talk to a lender and you see that there are homes out there that meet your needs, from that point on, it should be smooth sailing.
16: But there are still tons of people who can't get to that point, who can't find homes that meet their needs or their budget. Home prices and mortgage rates are still quite high. And Danielle Hale, chief economist at Realtor.com, says the current market tends to favor a certain kind of buyer.
18: They have higher incomes, they have higher credit scores, they're putting down larger down payments, taking on smaller mortgage balances, they're less dissuaded by mortgage rates that remain relatively high.
16: Whereas lots of low and middle income people are still dissuaded. Allie Wolf, chief economist at Zonda, says affordability concerns are a big factor, keeping lots of would-be buyers on the sidelines.
19: But there's also just whiplash in the news. There's uncertainty in the economy.
16: And she thinks that's the main thing that needs to change to bring more buyers back.
19: I don't think we have to have home prices drop 20% or interest rates come down to 4%. I think people need to feel that everything has stabilized, meaning interest rates are not as volatile, there's not so much uncertainty in the economy, they feel a little bit better about their job.
16: Because, she says, if people don't feel stable, they don't want to make the biggest purchase of their lives, good deal or not. I'm Samantha Fields for Marketplace.
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7: 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Look for mostly sunny skies today, a high near 80 degrees, partly cloudy tonight, a low around 64. Cloudy on Wednesday, chance of showers and thunderstorms in the afternoon, a high near 79. Right now, 68 degrees in Columbus. 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
21: Good morning. President Trump is pulling military resources out of Asia. An aircraft carrier is leaving to relieve the USS Lincoln, and Trump wants to scale back exercises with South Korea. What's behind Trump's changing priorities? It's Morning Edition from NPR News.
7: From 89.7, a Delaware County daughter now faces murder charges in the death of her mother.
21: Oman has been mediating talks between the U.S. and Iran. Now Trump says he will bomb the U.S. ally if it gets in the way. I'm Michelle Martin.
22: And I'm Sasha Pfeiffer. Just months ago, Trump threatened to blow up Oman if it didn't, quote, behave. Also, super PACs are spending millions on certain candidates in today's Alaska Senate primary who've raised literally nothing themselves. And the Trump administration is pausing its bulldozing in Big Bend. We hear from a reporter who got a bird's eye view. It's Tuesday, August 18th. On this day in 1969, Jimi Hendrix closed out Woodstock. The news is next.
23: Live from NPR News in Washington, I'm Janine Hurst. U.S. Envoy and President Trump's son-in-law, Jared Kushner, says he's optimistic about progress in Gaza after meeting with Israeli Prime Minister Benjamin Netanyahu. But Israeli officials released mixed messages after that meeting, as NPR's Daniel Estrin reports from Tel Aviv.
24: Kushner and Netanyahu's teams announced there would be no Israeli withdrawal from Gaza and no reconstruction until Hamas completely disarms, but there would be sanitation projects in Gaza for public health. Kushner told Fox News that Hamas could begin disarming within 3 months, and if not, he hinted Israel could resume full-scale war.
25: Progress could come quite soon, but we do need cooperation from both sides, and we're going to hopefully get through it, but we've made
0: a lot of progress to get here.
24: The Israeli government put out a message in English about deep and constructive discussions with Kushner. It put out another statement in Hebrew saying the U.S. believes Hamas will disarm, while, quote, deep down, Israel doesn't believe it. Daniel Estrin, NPR News, Tel Aviv.
23: U.S. service members and their families are concerned about conditions on board some U.S. warships at sea. From member station WHRO in Norfolk, Steve Walsh has more.
1: Families of sailors on USS Lincoln have reported food shortages and mental health issues after more than 200 days at sea. Former Navy Captain Sam Howard says his son told him supplies ran low on the ships of the USS Tripoli Amphibious Ready Group, which carries sailors and Marines, during the early months of the war with Iran.
2: The comment that he made was, you know, not knowing when you're going to get a break. It was really among the toughest things that he experienced.
1: The ships returned to Japan in July. USS George Washington is now on its way to relieve USS Abraham Lincoln in the Middle East. For NPR News, I'm Steve Walsh.
23: A landmark trial gets underway today in federal court in Oakland, California, pitting the social media giant Meta against a consortium of states. NPR's John Ruich reports they allege that Meta's platforms, Facebook and Instagram, were designed to addict children.
3: California, Colorado, Kentucky, and New Jersey are leading the case. They say features like infinite scroll and the like button were designed to keep people on Facebook and Instagram longer and knew but did not admit publicly that they helped hook kids. The states also say Meta broke a federal online child protection law by collecting data on kids under 13 without parental consent. Meta denies the allegations and says it's put in place a number of features to make its products safe for minors. Some legal experts compare the case and a string of similar ones to trials in the 90s against tobacco companies that led to big penalties and changed the public narrative around cigarettes. The Chan Zuckerberg Initiative is a financial supporter of NPR. John Ruich, NPR News.
23: U.S. futures contracts are trading lower this morning. You're listening to NPR News from Washington.
7: And this is 89.7 NPR News in Columbus. Good morning, I'm Stu Osborne. At 8:04, 68 degrees in Columbus. Three people charged in the death of a Delaware County woman last Friday appeared in court on Monday. As WOSU's Tyler Thompson reports, the victim's daughter and two men are accused of planning the murder.
4: The sheriff's office criminal complaint says DeJamius Payne and Christian Evans entered Tamela Dutcher's home, fatally shot her, and then shot at Dutcher's husband before fleeing. Dutcher's daughter, Brianna, is also charged with murder and obstructing justice. Evans is named as her boyfriend and Payne as his roommate. Chief Criminal Assistant Prosecutor Mark Sleeper says the investigation has recovered information to establish probable cause.
25: There is a number of text messages that have been recovered between Mr. Evans and Ms. Dutcher that appear to be planning the crime in advance.
4: If convicted, the charges of murder carry a possible sentence of 15 years to life in prison. Their next hearing is set for August 24th. Tyler Thompson, WOSU News.
7: Columbus police say an officer fired during an incident last night on Gibbard Avenue near the Milo Grogan neighborhood. Officers were responding to a report of a shooting when someone fired shots at the officers. That's when an officer fired shots. It's unknown if the suspects were hit. The two shooting victims from the original incident were taken to the hospital for treatment. The Ohio Bureau of Criminal Investigation has been called in to investigate since an officer fired a weapon. Columbus police say body camera video will be released at a later time. Dozens of people supporting the Our City, Our Say initiative called on Columbus City Council last night to support their efforts. If the voters in November do support the effort, the nine council members would only be elected by voters within their own district. Some in the black community are worried the proposals plan to change the city system could hurt representation for the black community. Driving Park resident Danielle Dillard, however, says council members fail to listen to citizens and support changing the system in hopes of a true ward system, and that would make elected officials more accountable to neighborhoods.

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1: And this is 89.7 NPR News. Good morning, I'm Stu Osborne. Thanks for joining us. Coming up on the Marketplace Morning Report, how are workers' wages holding up against inflation? A new paper from the University of Chicago looks at wage decline. That's coming up in about 10 minutes here on 89.7 NPR News. Mostly sunny today, a high near 80 degrees right now, 69 degrees in Columbus.
2: Good morning, I'm Temeskin Debesai at the BBC. Russia and Ukraine have carried out intense overnight attacks on each other's territory. In Ukraine, at least 17 people have been killed, most of them in Kharkiv. The BBC's Dan Johnson is in Kyiv.
3: There have been more Russian strikes on various Ukrainian cities. The most serious of those is a double missile strike reported in the Kharkiv region. The president, Vladimir Zelensky, has posted a message saying Russians brutally struck a busy intersection. He said, "We will definitely respond to this Russian strike."
2: A Syrian court has sentenced a cousin of the ousted president, Bashar al-Assad, to death. Wasim al-Assad was found guilty of crimes committed during the country's civil war. This was the moment the judge handed down the sentence.
4: The defendant, Wasim al-Assad, has been convicted of the felonies of premeditated murder, the intentional killing of more than one person, as well as acts of torture and brutality towards individuals classified as crimes against humanity and war crimes. And for that, he has been sentenced to death.
2: The ruling comes a week after Bashar al-Assad was also given the death sentence in absentia. He fled to Russia in 2024. And Belgian authorities say firefighters are attempting to encircle a massive wildfire burning near the border with Germany. Light rain has aided efforts, but unfavorable weather conditions have hampered air support operations. I'm Temeskin Debesai at the BBC in London.
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12: 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I'm Megan McCarty-Carino.
13: 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More

0: before I joined the Arch Trade Institute and John Jay College. But what my job was to hold people who broke the law accountable on top of getting justice for victims. The way in which the criminal justice system operates is not ideal. I think everyone can agree with that. But the point is that accountability should be a foundation of the criminal justice system, regardless of who you are, how much money you have, who you know.
1: Sarah, you define corruption in your book as an operating system of sophisticated networks in which government officials, key private sector interests, and out-and-out criminals interweave. So talk to us about how crime intersects with corruption.
2: It's such a difficult question because what you just asked Jillian had to do with the identity of the suspect. There's also the type of crime. I remember having a long, ongoing conversation with a former police chief out west, and he said, I really focused on the kind of crime that affected people in their everyday lives. And I said, but what about the crash of 2008? We had as many suicides as there were deaths in 9/11. We had broken families. We had, you know. And so I find that unfortunately, our criminal justice system, which is largely shaped by these networks, pays more attention to the types of crimes that are committed by, if you will, ordinary people, and is quite blind to the operating system of this sophisticated network, which I can get into a bit more later.
1: Well, and Sarah, can you give us maybe you just gave an example out of American history where this plays out because you used the crash of 2008 as an example. Can you give me another example of a time in history where you see crime intersecting with corruption?
2: I mean, I think on corruption in America focuses somewhat on what is called the Gilded Age, and much more than I had intended the book to, largely because I was just stunned at the parallels with today. And, you know, there you have a likely bootlegger, John F. Kennedy's father, who is also becomes the US ambassador to England and then is trying to get US gold given to the Nazis, you know, in the lead up to World War II. That's one example. So you can have, and I think another really important example from that period is where the lawyer representing railroad companies became the attorney general. So you have these sort of massive conflicts of what we call conflicts of interest, but in fact, it's the oper this is the operating system of the network, is that they have individuals. It's not an individual who's pushing a revolving door, it's the network that is placing its personnel in the private sector, in the public sector, occasionally in the criminal sector, so that they're working together to bend and repurpose the instruments of state power, including the justice system, to serve network members and to the detriment of the public at large. And this isn't necessarily a kind of smoke-filled room, spelled-out conspiracy. It's almost an unspoken way of functioning.
1: Jillian, I wanted to ask you about our president, as an example, was convicted of 88 charges. And as of July, he had been found guilty of 34 criminal counts and 52 charges were dismissed. Can you help us make sense of this? You know, how does someone get 52 charges dismissed? Can you give us some more details on that?
0: Lawyers, I mean, and money buys good lawyers. And we see that across the board in the criminal justice system. If I used to work in the Bronx and I could lock someone up for, you know, low quantity drugs, they would spend, you know, 8 months sitting in jail awaiting, you know, a determination of what's going to happen to them next. But I could arrest someone else who has the money to bail themselves out or to hire a fancy lawyer, and they're out the same day. So I think a lot of this boils down to not only who you are, but how much money you can invest in your own criminal defense.
1: Now, the administration. Yeah, go ahead, Sarah. Yeah, sure.
2: Can I just chime in here? It's the money, and sometimes it's not just transactional. So you made a reference to, meaning it's not just the purchase of services. You made a reference, I think, to Jeffrey Epstein.

0: Was that who you were referring to earlier when you said
1: Oh,
0: rich and
1: in the
0: famous
1: introduction, I
0: were
1: was
0: all
1: talking
0: that?
1: about 3 million pages of incriminating information against the
0: Exactly.
1: wealthiest. Yes.
0: So he famously was given an extremely light sentence when he was first picked up on basically sex trafficking charges. And one way of understanding what happened there is that he had the money for expensive lawyers, which he did. Then, if you looked at the personalities of those lawyers, it turns out that they had all been in the same law firm with Acosta, who at the time was the US attorney for that district of Florida. So, in fact, you had a bunch of buddies who were on both sides of the case. And that's again the network in operation. So sometimes it is these network relationships, other times it's money, and very often those two intersect.
1: This is All Sides on 89.7 NPR News. We're talking about how the lack of accountability has historically and currently affected our federal government. We're talking with Jillian Snyder, adjunct lecturer at the John Jay College of Criminal Justice, and Sarah Chase, former NPR reporter and author. Jillian, the administration says everyone is out to get the president, calling it a witch hunt. Do you think these charges that I mentioned, getting 52 charges dismissed, still having 34 more charges. Do you think that this would all be different if he was not the president?
2: To some extent, I mean, when you become the president of the United States, everyone knows who you are, and those of the people that don't like you, I don't want to say you're out to get you, please don't take it that way, but when you are drawing that much attention to yourself, things that you've done, things that you are currently doing are going to catch people's attention, and they're going to want accountability. If there was no accountability, charges would have never come forward or been brought against him. So there is a level there that charges were brought. But I do think that with the way that we've become so polarized in the last couple, not I don't want to say the last couple of years, but more so in the last couple of years, those on one side of the aisle, want charges brought. Those on the other side of the aisle, and as Sarah said, within that network, who knows each other, who has money and power, they would prefer no charges to be brought.
1: Yeah, Sarah, that's interesting to think about it that way. Is there is some accountability because charges exist, right? Even though we feel like he has the best of the best lawyers, and can get 52 charges dropped. Sarah, talk to me about the idea where just the charges existing is some sort of accountability.
0: Yes, I mean, it is possible here and it's not possible in Russia, for example. But is that our standard in the United States of America? So I still have a problem. And as Jillian points out, the polarization makes it quite difficult to have these cases move forward in an objective fashion, or even have the words used. I think you could poll Americans and across the board, they would say corruption is one of the major problems in the US government. But instead of being able to stand back and candidly look at all sides and say, you know what, this is pretty structurally corrupt. And our party, is engages in a business model that is not really acceptable, shouldn't be acceptable in this country. The more convenient way of understanding what's going on is, oh, they're corrupt over there. So corruption charges only have resonance for people when they're being applied to the other party. And we're never going to get out of the situation we're in so long as that's the case.
1: Jillian, I wanted to pivot and ask you about law enforcement, because some people feel like law enforcement is also held to a different standard. Across the nation, we see hundreds of ICE arrests. And some people say that the federal officers are using their own playbook, whenever they're making these arrests. Many of the cases end up dismissed. Can you talk to us about the accountability in law enforcement? Where are we lacking? Where is it still there?
2: I mean, I worked in local law enforcement for a major city, and you could rest assured that we had a high level of accountability in New York City. I think that there's structural differences between federal law enforcement agents, which what you're talking about right now. First of all, they're doing jobs right now that mission and objective wise, they hadn't always been trained to do. You've never seen ICE agents run through the streets the way they are now. Again, this is coming orders from above. And as a retired law enforcement, you do what your supervisor tells you to do. So I kind of feel sorry for some of the agents out there because they are doing the job that they were told to do. So I think that's important to mention. But I think more importantly, the training that they're getting is not equipping them for the types of interactions they're going to have. Both ICE and CBP are very different from your traditional state and local law enforcement. And how they're being put out into the streets, I just don't think is the ideal way. And on top of it, I think that for the general public, who doesn't necessarily make the distinction between, oh, this is an ICE agent or versus this is a local cop in my community, it's conflating the two, which is now giving us even more, I want to say, challenges because they're not as cooperative with local law enforcement. And those are the sworn officers in your community. When you pick up the phone and call 911, they're coming to help you. And I think it's scaring people into not wanting to report victimization, not wanting to be cooperating witnesses. So I do see this as problematic. I get it. Federal agents have a job to do, but I think training, I'm very disappointed that we do not have every federal agent equipped with a body-worn camera at this point. That to me is just outrageous, particularly with in light of this week's announcement of the $20 million investment in the electric gloves, which I did an interview the other day on those. And I was like, if we have $20 million for those gloves, why aren't we giving every agent that's out in the field a body-worn camera? At least that gives another layer of accountability out there. So I see it as a challenge, but I do see it as a training problem too.
1: Yeah, and Sarah, that's also interesting in that it's all playing out in social media or in real time. I mean, everyone is seeing this all happening whenever it comes to ICE agents and their local police. Everyone has a camera on everyone now. Can you talk about how that experience of accountability versus corruption in law enforcement differs from, you know, decades ago? Like you talk about the Gilded Age, there wouldn't have been 30 cell phones with 30 different angles on every interaction.
0: It's absolutely fascinating because what I see going on, you know, in terms of the pattern of how a force like ICE is being constituted and deployed, that's a pattern I've seen, again, in the Gilded Age, but also around the world, because I've done a lot of work on corruption in foreign countries. And what I've, as, you know, kind of comparing these networks, what I've seen is that they all, so first of all, they all try to capture the justice justice arm, I want to say. They need to be able to control who gets punished and who doesn't. And it's almost always the case. And then almost every one of these networks that I've looked at closely controls an informal, informal instrument of force. And so in Egypt, for example, during the Arab Spring of 2011, there were these thugs who came, you know, on camels beating people up where they were gathered in the main square of Cairo. There are what are called area boys in Nigeria at elections that often, you know, apply force. And there are, in Honduras, I saw mixed units of police and army, but who were responding very directly to the president of the country. And so to me, ICE is a kind of nascent example of this same thing, which is a semi-formal, not trained to proper standards, instrument of force that operates at the behest of the kind of pinnacle of the network in this country, which is President Trump. But as you point out, Amy, the fact of the visibility of this and people's, you know, ordinary people's reactivity against it is proving the establishment of ICE to serve a role like that to be much, much more challenging, I think, than President Trump imagined.
1: Unfortunately, we're running short on time. And in our next segment, we're going to talk locally. We're going to take it from the federal level to local government here in Columbus. And Jillian, I wanted to ask you, here in Columbus, we have a civilian police review board. We're going to talk with one of the members who's one of an inaugural member of it. Their influence has been small, but it's a start. Do you think these measures, something like that, is effective? Do we need larger reforms, or can we start with a review board that arguably has too many members.
2: Yeah. I was just in Columbus, actually. I want to say it's a very nice city to be in. But I do think that review boards are important. A lot. I've actually testified at state legislature to enact civilian complaint review board style things, because I think there needs to be that external accountability. You could have at the top executives saying that we're holding each other accountable. And I do think to some extent they do try. But again, culturally, it's very hard to hold your friend, your colleague, your partner accountable. Mm-hmm. And that's where I think that these civilian boards or community members that come together and try and have some level of external accountability, but importantly, working in conjunction and collaboration with the executives of that law enforcement agency, I think is the most important part. Because if you feel like you're in direct conflict, take the New York City Civilian Complaint Review Board. Our executives and the CCRB of New York City historically have never really gotten along. We saw them as a punisher. And but they there's merit there, because we need that from an external point of view, and especially at the local level.
1: And Sarah, just for you to end on, you know, how can someone listening to this feel like they can fight back against corruption? Do they need to join the Civilian Police Review Board? Do they need to do it locally, big picture, federally? What would you tell someone?
0: All of the above. Mm. But really, it's about not rolling your eyes and walking past it. Mm. It's about, and I guess what I would like to end on is to say, who can we really influence? We can influence our own communities. And so to me, what's really important is that all of us think about how can we hold our own community, be it our political party, be it our family, be it our workplace, be it whatever, our gender, up to our highest standards. That's where I think people need to start.
1: We've been talking about the lack of accountability historically and currently and how it's impacted our federal government. We've been talking with Jillian Snyder, adjunct lecturer at the John Jay College of Criminal Justice. Thank you for your time, Jillian.
2: Thank you so much, Amy.
1: And also Sarah Chase, former NPR reporter and author of the book On Corruption in America. Sarah, thanks for joining us.
0: Thank you so much for having both of us.
1: And coming up, we're going to talk with a local attorney about lack of accountability here in Central Ohio. That's when All Sides continues on 89.7 NPR News.

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2: The state's largest school district aims to keep people at the core of every AI-related decision. The policy states AI is a tool to support learning and teaching and isn't a substitute for student effort or the
3: rapid growth of data centers in the area have caused concerns about rising energy bills, water usage, and environmental impact.
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4: How could 16 siblings in the Siders family escape the notice of so many officials for so many years? The case, while extreme, brings to the forefront one family's multi-generational story of poverty, child marriage, and attempts to live under the radar. But it raises larger questions. Did the state fail this family, these children? How did they all fall through the cracks? That's tomorrow on All Sides with Amy Jurevich from 10 to noon on 89.7 NPR News. You're listening to All Sides. I'm your host, Amy Jurevich. Our nation has always been prideful for its liberty and justice for all. But it's no secret that many of our institutions are far from it. Now more than ever, accountability seems to be different depending on your racial, political, or economic status. But this lack of accountability doesn't stop at the federal level. It trickles down to our local institutions. We're talking about accountability structures, or the lack thereof, in Central Ohio. And joining us now is attorney and deputy director of the Ohio Progressive Collaborative, Kyle Strickland. He was also an inaugural member of the Columbus Civilian Police Review Board. Welcome to All Sides, Kyle.
5: Thanks for having me, Amy.
4: So you're an attorney here in Columbus. Your job has a lot to do with accountability. You have a lot of experience in this area. What are some of the differences that you've witnessed in when it comes to enforcing accountability for different demographics in the city?
5: Well, that opening just tells the story, which is that depending on your background, your proximity to power, your connections, that has an impact on whether or not we will see accountability. And what we've seen far too often in our country, in our society, is that the wealthy and well-connected often can skirt accountability, while those many of the rest of our communities are seeking that level of accountability for those in power. And so the questions are, regardless of the role that I've seen, whether it's through my work previously at the Kerwin Institute or the work that I've done at the Roosevelt Institute, where I looked at economic policy, there's a lot of questions that people have about what is possible in terms of this question of liberty and justice for all, when the reality is that's the case for some. And so we have to have institutions that can hold all powers accountable, regardless of your background, regardless of your connections. Unfortunately, the way in which it plays out in society is that if you're wealthy and well-connected, often you see them avoid any sort of accountability. And then that adds disillusionment and a distrust in the process, because these institutions, which should be designed for all, only seem to serve the few. And so we've got to figure out more ways to address those issues so that all actors can be held accountable and responsive to their constituents.
4: But and where is this accountability structure lacking? I mean, are we talking about law enforcement? Are we talking about where you see things as an attorney or with the government? I mean, local government, city hall? Like, where are we seeing a lack of accountability?
5: I mean, it's all across the board. I mean, I think you can look up, let's say, for government, for example. We have in government and across the country, things like gerrymandering, which makes it very difficult to actually have citizens and representatives to hold their elected officials to account, because effectively, many of them are going to get elected anyways, regardless of where their constituents feel on a set of issues. And so, for example, if you go and cast your ballot and it is not going to have an influence or an outcome on a particular election, then how is it possible that if you're an elected official that you even need to feel accountable to the constituents you serve? We often talk about it, whether it's in our education systems. You know, we often say, you know, we want to make sure that every child should have a quality education regardless of zip code. Well, we know that your zip code is quite determinative of your life outcomes. It's quite determinative of your educational outcomes. Mm-hmm. And because so much of our funding in our school system is reliant on property taxes, then what happens is if you don't have that tax base, if you don't have that support, then many people don't get those same opportunities. So mm-hmm. we have to figure out more ways to invest in institutions so that people actually practice and feel a sense of accountability, but also a sense of responsiveness to their constituents and their communities.
6: Mm. Well, one way we're working for accountability is, you know, the law holds us as individuals as accountable, but there needs to be a way to hold those who enforce the law accountable too. So you are an inaugural member of what is called the Columbus Civilian Police Review Board, and you were there for 5 years. That's a long time. Tell us how this board works and why it was created.
5: Of course. So this board was created in 2021. It was established through a ballot measure, a charter amendment in 2020, which was really a lot of it was in response for many calls for many members in the community that were asking for more oversight, more accountability when it comes to our police, and especially in the midst of the summer of 2020, when we saw a reckoning with racial justice and a reckoning with these issues. And so that was an inaugural step, was to create and establish the Civilian Police Review Board to add additional independence, additional oversight, and accountability to the process. And here's the thing. I served on that for 5 years, and it was a great opportunity, a great foundation to navigate the process, to establish structures, to actually build a more accountable system. But it has its flaws. And quite frankly, when we talk about any sort of government body, you run into bureaucracy, bureaucratic issues. And so the challenge is that these are systemic challenges, deep issues. Mm-hmm. And so just simply putting a review board together, that's only one part of the puzzle. You have to also look at policy change, cultural change, other sorts of issues. And that cannot just be one body that addresses that. You've got to make sure that other institutions are a part of that. And so there are reforms that were made, which were important, but I was under no illusion about the ability of the Civilian Police Review Board, whether it's in Columbus or across the country, to actually put in place the types of systems to get the long-term accountability that's required. And it's one step, it's one piece, but there are many other pieces to the puzzle.
6: So do you feel like this board is just more, not to call you a talking head, but is it just a lot of people talking? Like, was action taken? Do you feel like things were affected?
5: So I do think that action was taken. I think it is not the extent by which I would have liked to see in terms of the pace of progress. But it is, the reason that I understood that is that whenever you bring in a board of people with diverse viewpoints, diverse perspectives, and you have meetings, you deliberate over issues, and the way in which these boards are structured, it's often reactionary. You're looking at individual cases that come to you and addressing individual cases, individual complaints, and it's much harder to then think about proactive ways to look at more systemic issues. So, for example, looking at patterns and practices, one of the things that I was calling for from the very beginning and had called all the way until my term ended, which was some sort of data dashboard to actually have that transparency made available for all residents of Columbus to be able to see and track individual cases and complaints that they had, and then would they be able to see patterns of sorts, the types of complaints, the types of things that were happening, which areas and communities. The problem was that the technology to do that work, the political will to make that happen, it takes some time. There were some folks who were interested in doing that, but it was a question of priorities, a question of resources, question of capacity. And to this day, they don't quite have that dashboard. I think they should get there, and I hope they get there, but it's not just on the review board. That's also other folks in the city that have to be a part of that. Law enforcement has to be a part of that. There has to be the will to do that, and it takes time to get there.
6: This is All Sides on 89.7 NPR News. We're talking about accountability structures and the lack thereof in Central Ohio, and we're talking with attorney and deputy director of the Ohio Progressive Collaborative, Kyle Strickland. So some people believe that the police in general have a long history of brutality, injustice. Others believe our government is not well run. Not everyone has a seat at the table. You mentioned that earlier about voting and gerrymandering. When injustice feels so deeply rooted in our institutions, I mean, do you think something like creating a civilian police review board, is that enough, or is it just something?
5: It's certainly not enough. I mean, I think it is a start of the steps that need to happen. You need to have additional, you know, when it comes to accountability in law enforcement, for example, you need to have additional structures in place so that you have independence, you have more transparency, greater transparency. But at the same time, these institutions, these agencies that folks create, they also have to be accessible and responsive to the community, right? Mm-hmm. So the review board should be reflective of the community. And, you know, there are elements of that exist, but the way in which these structures work is that, you know, they have meetings downtown and in the middle of the day, and sometimes those are not always easy to get to. Now, they have made strides in terms of having more events in the community or at community rec centers to make that more accessible and available to folks. But still, you know, that requires somebody spending 2 hours out of their time to listen in on what's happening at an individual meeting. And so it's one thing to create these systems, but you also have to make sure that we're doing everything we can to meet people where they are. And quite frankly, when you put these changes into institutions or into agencies, this policy takes time. And people are frustrated because the rate of change that needs to happen are not going to happen overnight. And yet we need deep systemic reforms across the board. And so what are the steps to involve that, to address that? And one step is something like a civilian police review board, but that's just one. I think far more focus is also on government institutions and how we elect our representatives and how we have representatives that are responsible to people. That's one way to address some of these issues.
6: Mm-hmm. Let me give you an example just to try to wrap our heads around something. So recently, a federal judge in Cincinnati ruled that ICE was making illegal immigration arrests in Ohio. But then she dismissed the case. So help us make sense of that. Like, where's the accountability structure whenever one ruling happens and then it just like disappears?
5: Yeah. So I can't speak to the exact specifics.
6: No,
5: of that case,
6: and I don't. As an example. Yeah.
5: Of course. But what I can say is that, again, whether it's through the courts or whether it's through government institutions, there's a lot of things that happen when it comes to these issues. And what happens is things get gummed up in the work of bureaucracy. And you might have a flashpoint where a lot of people are paying attention. I see this often with whether it's issues with the Civilian Police Review Board or issues in terms of federal action and law enforcement. Mm-hmm. A lot of people are paying attention to a particular issue. But then when the news stories go away and everybody draws attention to something else, there's some other issue that comes to play. And then the question is, how are we engaging people on a local level to make sure that we're continuing to hold bad actors to account? And what does that look like? What are the avenues to do that? One way might be through the courts. Other way might be through your representative. But it's also important throughout this process that you have community leaders, you have elected officials that are connecting with people and informing them of what's going on and what is happening. Because right now, too often, what we see happen is what we're seeing nationally is an assault on many of our institutions all at once. And it's hard to pay attention to all the things that are happening. And so the question is, how are we drawing attention to what role in which we as citizens can play in addressing and holding actors to account? But then also, what role can these elected officials who are in positions of power do about these issues? And these are all steps that we have to take, but it requires many of us working together collectively to address some of these challenges. It requires media and journalists to be reporting on these stories consistently and then being able to tell that story over time.
6: Well, speaking of something that's drawing attention at the moment, I wanted to talk about flock cameras a little bit. These are the surveillance cameras that are throughout the city. Police say that they're being used as a better way to catch criminals, but the public is really worried about privacy. And it's really captured the attention, not just in Columbus. I mean, we're hearing about flock cameras all over the country. How do you feel about these cameras? I mean, they seem like a good thing for accountability to have things videotaped everywhere, I guess. Where do you come down on the flock camera debate right now?
5: So my issue is the hyper surveillance that we see. The notion that you have these flock cameras that are, you know, utilized through private companies and corporations that then enter into contracts with cities and law enforcement agencies to provide, even if you can say, you know, there are a set of folks that say, hey, this is useful for helping stop crime. What we have seen is all sorts lots of ways in which law enforcement and others have utilized these activities not in the way that they were supposedly intended to do, and instead as a way to hyper-surveil people. And so, for example, even a high-level example of this that I'll speak to on the Civilian Police Review Board, there was a past case where somebody used a Flock camera system. They logged into the system to try to track down some other unrelated incidents, not for the purposes of the law enforcement activity that they were engaged in. That is a blatant abuse and a violation in terms of their own personnel policies internally. And so what I think is, you know, you might have some folks who say, well, that's not how they're intended to use. There's policies in place. Well, clearly, if those policies can be abused in that way, and then the consequence just happens to be hyper-surveillance of communities, that's a problem. And so what I am seeing and what I've loved to see is everybody, you know, going to their city hall, talking to their mayor's office, asking about what are you using these Flock systems for? Is that really the hyper-surveillance? Is that really the best way in terms of deterring crime? Are there other avenues? Are there other ways to address some of these issues and these concerns? And so we're seeing folks talk about these issues, and also the notion that this hyper-surveillance is being used to try to aid and abet federal law enforcement to go after communities through these immigration enforcement actions that we've also seen not being part of the policies, and yet they've been used that way. And so I think it is another example of hyper-surveillance. I understand the goal. You want to stop crime, and you want to make sure that we're focused on public safety. But just implementing these cameras and having unaccountable contracts is not a way to keep people safe, and it's certainly not a way to hold folks accountable.
6: Well, we only have a couple of minutes left, but I wanted to pivot to one more thing, and it involves local government, since I have you here to represent kind of the local perspective. A lot of citizens want to make their voice heard, but here in Columbus, it seems to be like powerful people take the reins. You know, there's what's called the Columbus Partnership. It was founded by Les Wexner, Jack Kessler, and the late John F. Wolfe. And a lot of people feel like organizations like this control everything, and it doesn't matter who you vote for, which you kind of mentioned earlier, right? Like, if these powerful people with a lot of money, does that pose a threat to citizen representation? Like, what do you feel? Is that legitimate? Do you think that that the city really is powerful people are pulling the strings?
5: Well, if you look at our politics nationally, locally, in state, those at the very top often get the benefits of our political system. And so what this has created is a system in which people are disillusioned of all political stripes and persuasions. Mm-hmm. They're disillusioned by the political process. And then even when you have politicians that come in and say that they're going to change things, oftentimes we see that they try to go in and they get stuck with bureaucracy. Then they ask for patience and say, wait more time. We'll get them next time. We'll change it next time. Mm-hmm. And then years go by and nothing changes. And so that's why people tune out. They might think, what is the point of me participating if it's only in support of the wealthy and the powerful? And I think what's important here is this, is that for communities to not lose sight of our agency, of our power. And quite frankly, especially when it comes to voting rights, especially when it comes to the types of reforms that are needed, we need to continue to recognize our power, recognize our voices. And that's why we've seen all sorts of organizing around ballot measures, which I think are really important. The ballot measures to change in which the way in which we do city council elections, as a perfect example. Ballot measures to address gerrymandering at the statewide level. These are ways in which we can address some of these big changes, but our political system is often tilt to big corporations and the wealthy. We've got to make sure we have more systems, more individuals who are focused on everyday people, and that means more electeds, but it also means getting ordinary people involved.
6: Well, and just to try to end, you know, you got a little more optimistic there, right? Like to try to end on an optimistic note, how can someone listening regain their trust in maybe local government, or just to feel like they can do something, they can help? What would you say to like the average person listening?
5: Yeah, what I'll say is that there are often people who in government, in positions of power, who don't want you to have a voice, who don't want you to participate in the process. And if you are disillusioned and don't trust the political process, I completely understand and agree with you. However, what I will say, if you have a government institution that is actually reflective of the community, that is responsive to constituents, then you can have a tremendous amount of impact. You can change things like our educational policy. You can change things about accountability and what makes things possible. But that requires all of us working together and calling this out. It requires journalists, as I talked about earlier. It requires everyday people to show and recognize their own power. And we've got to vote. We've got to make an impact. And that's possible even in the face of all of these disparities and challenges.
6: We've been talking about accountability structures with attorney and deputy director of the Ohio Progressive Collaborative, Kyle Strickland. Thank you for your time today.
5: Thanks so much for having me.
6: And coming up, we're going to talk about how the lack of government accountability can affect our day-to-day lives. That's when All Sides continues on 89.7 NPR News.
7: 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They say Meta designed its social media platforms to hook children, lied about the risks, and violated the law by gathering data on kids. Kentucky Attorney General Russell Coleman talks about this case next time on Here and Now.
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6: Stay with us for the next hour of All Sides. 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An unavoidable asset or cheating? 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
6: You're listening to All Sides. I'm your host, Amy Jurevich. Now more than ever, accountability seems to be different depending on your racial, political, and economic status. The powerful are off the hook, and the underprivileged bear the brunt of our justice system. To the average working-class American, witnessing injustice at every level, it only fosters more distrust toward our government and institutions. What happened to accountability? And what does its absence mean for us at the individual level? We're asking Daniel Weiner, the director of the Brennan Center's Elections and Government Program, those questions, and he joins us now. Welcome to All Sides, Daniel.
23: It's a pleasure to be with you.
6: So recently, the Brennan Center for Justice published an article, and it was titled, How Corruption Affects Democracy. Can you tell us why this topic is relevant right now, especially?
23: Well, I think the first thing we need to start with is, you know, what do we mean by corruption, right? And the word gets used a lot, but I would say that, you know, when I'm talking about corruption, I mean the abuse of public office for private gain. Mm-hmm. You can have other definitions, but in public life, that's often what we mean. And I think what we have seen is that corruption can have a fairly profound impact on democracy, both in terms of loss of confidence in public institutions, and, you know, a growing sense of polarization, right? Is the sense that the in-group benefits from a corrupt system and the out-group doesn't. And over the long term, I think that can have really, really corrosive effects on a political system. And we're starting to see that now. I think it's a time of real peril for the country. And it's something that we all need to pay attention to.
6: The article mentions that even the mere perception of corruption impacts individual citizens. So can you give me some examples of this? What are the small effects that we might not notice? But like, I'm thinking of it's like I just roll my eyes all the time when I see news.
23: Right.
6: Yeah.
23: I mean, I think it is, you know, the sense of pervasive cynicism. Mm-hmm. So it is. I do think corruption perceptions are incredibly important, because if you see people at the top who you feel are not following the rules that are supposed to apply for everyone, your question to yourself might be, well, then why should I follow the rules? We see this in other countries where you do have sort of systemic problems with corruption, right? Where you might, for instance, need to, you know, bribe a police officer if you get pulled over or something like that. And it leads to a pervasive breakdown in the system of trust. We're not at that stage yet, certainly in the United States, but when you get a sense that the rules don't apply to everyone, whether it's in fact true or not, but if that is the perception, it leads people to wonder whether they should follow the rules and also whether they should have confidence in the public institutions to which, you know, that are supposed to wield authority in our society and you know, ideally guarantee, you know, protection, security and freedom for all of us.
6: And the lack of accountability can lead to all sorts of corruption. The article that I'm referencing mentions that when corruption takes root, public goods are also affected. Can you tell us about the material way in which people are impacted here?
23: Well, I think that there's a lot of research that suggests that pervasive corruption can sap public goods and sap public resources. And we see this in many states, right, where you see pervasive pay to play, for instance, which is, you know, the awarding government contracts, you know, to favored people based on their political spending. That means that public services get degraded. That means that, you know, people, frankly, have less of an incentive to pay their taxes and to follow the law in that regard. So it can be, from a material perspective, incredibly corrosive. Again, we get back to this, even the perception, right, that public goods are being distributed on a corrupt basis, or that, you know, not everyone is following the same rules, can undermine confidence in the system and really lead people to feel that they don't have to play by the rules themselves, they don't have to pay their taxes, they don't have to follow the law, and it can spiral. And I think that's an important point too, which is this can tend to be kind of a one-way ratchet. So if people start to feel that way, they start to lose respect for institutions, it's very hard to unwind that process. And I think that's what we're wrestling with right now, is when you start to go down that road, how do you restore confidence in institutions? And actually, one way to do that is through even-handed accountability, which is a key part of this.
6: This is All Sides on 89.7 NPR News. We're talking about how the lack of accountability in our government affects us as individuals. And we're talking with Daniel Wiener, Senior Director of the Brennan Center's Elections and Government Program. I wanted to talk about voting for a minute, because when citizens view, you know, powerful people getting pardoned, there's loopholes, they don't think anyone's held accountable, citizens are less inclined to vote. You know, my vote doesn't matter. This person's going to get elected anyway. Can you talk to me about that cycle of, because also the cynical part of me is saying, well, obviously some people in government want lower voter turnout anyway. So talk to me about the voting.
23: Yeah, I mean, what I worry most about is when a culture of impunity leads people pervasively to just not vote, because they think that ultimately their vote doesn't actually carry with it a fighting chance of making real change in the society. And to me, that is the biggest problem. Like, people may disagree with individual government decisions. They may dispute the fairness of certain decisions. But when you start to see people feel like their vote just doesn't matter because the powerful are going to do what they want anyway, that is incredibly dangerous. And that's, you know, why often, I mean, this is widely seen by scholars of democracy and corruption, you know, having rules on the books that are either sporadically or not enforced is often just worse than having no rules at all, right? Mm-hmm. Because it breeds this culture of impunity that leads political elites to think that they can get away with whatever they want, and leads ordinary citizens to think that they just don't need to be, there's no point to being invested in the democratic process. And of course, what I worry about incredibly is that that also breeds extremism, right? Is that if you don't think that ordinary democratic processes can help to vindicate your interests, you might start looking outside those processes. And we certainly see that happening in other countries. And, you know, hints of that sometimes in the United States. But to me, that is the ultimate risk, is that people don't see democratic participation as an outlet for resolving their grievances and protecting their interests.
6: Well, you mentioned a few minutes ago that people need to see that accountability is happening. They need to believe it. They need to understand it in order for things to get better. But how do we do that? I feel like they're, you know, I'm going to be one of those people who is just like, no one's being held accountable for anything anymore.
23: Right. I mean, this ultimately comes back right to questions around political culture. So oftentimes when we start to talk about reform in this area, it can feel a little bit like a very technical conversation that, you know, maybe leaves a lot of us behind in terms of the, you know, the details of when can you buy a government official a cup of coffee or whatever. What the real question is, though, is how do you restore a political culture where public service is treated as a public trust and everybody plays by the same rules? And that's why for the Brennan Center, you know, when we talk about our advocacy, we focus on a few big things. You know, lawyers like to debate small rules, but for us, the lodestar is one. You need a system where everyone at the top plays by the same rules as the folks below them. So, you know, we should not have, for instance, the president be exempt from the ethics rules that apply to everyone else in the federal government. And two, you need even-handed, robust enforcement of the rules that we decide should be on the books. And that is why a big thing is actually restoring anti-corruption enforcement in the federal government, making sure that the rules we do have are applied evenly. But I think ultimately that is what you sort of want people to engage on and what you actually want to build a movement around, not the minutiae of these rules, but the basic principles. Public service is a public trust and everyone plays by the same rules.
6: We have just about a minute left. So you just said everyone needs to play by the same rules. We need to enforce the rules evenly. What can, you know, end on a positive note here? What can an individual person do to help make sure that's happening?
23: I love that question. And, you know, it depends a little bit on your situation, but I will say a couple things. One is, if you are a politically engaged person, tell your elected representatives at the state level, you know, there's a lot of stuff going on at the state level, that this matters to you, that this should be a priority. I think too often people in power assume this is kind of a tertiary issue that no one actually cares about, and we need to dispel that notion. And second of all, you know, use your own voice. We live in an age now where everyone can be an influencer on social media, you know, out in your channels with your community. Again, tell people that these issues matter, urge them to hold elected officials from both parties accountable. And you know, a little bit, put your money where your mouth is, right? Like, make this a priority in your engagement with public life. And I think that it will go a long way to dispelling the conventional wisdom that these things just don't matter to ordinary voters, because in fact, we know they do.
6: Mm. We've been talking about how the lack of accountability in our government affects us as individuals, and we have been talking with Daniel Weiner, director of the Brennan Center's Elections and Governments Program. Thank you so much for your time today, Daniel.
23: It was a pleasure being with you.
6: And you've been listening to All Sides on 89.7 NPR News. I'm Amy Jurevich. Thanks for joining us.

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0: And Mary Louise Kelly, the threat avian flu poses to Australia and New Zealand's unique wildlife on the next All Things Considered from NPR News.
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4: 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Global, local. They say experience is the best teacher. For teens in high school, it can be easy to let AI do all the thinking for them. Who can blame them? Learning is hard work and tedious. Should kids learn the old-fashioned way, or is AI an unavoidable asset for education? And then, some people are constantly chasing after the next new tech. They must have the newest iPhone, smartwatch, laptop, the fastest, the latest, the best. But what about people who look backwards instead of forwards? Vintage computer collectors have made it their hobby to own and restore old technology. And for people who have a strong aversion to bad-tasting water, Ninja's HydraSense makes sense for you. All that and more on Tech Tuesday after the news. From All Sides with Amy Jurevich on 89.7 NPR News.
5: From NPR News in Washington, I'm Janine Herbst. The U.S. is set to impose 50% tariffs on billions of dollars worth of goods imported from Canada just after midnight. NPR's Kristen Wright reports.
6: Americans could end up paying more for a range of Canadian products, including hockey sticks, cement for building and construction, and wine. Canadian Prime Minister Mark Carney says his government and the U.S. are in last-minute trade negotiations to stop the substantial tariffs. President Trump is relying on a section of the Tariff Act of 1930 that's never been used. It authorizes the president to impose up to 50% tariffs on imports from countries that discriminate against U.S. commerce. Trump claims some of Canada's trade policies do just that. The new tariff threat against Ottawa comes as free trade negotiations between the U.S., Canada, and Mexico have hit major stumbling blocks. Kristen Wright, NPR News, Washington.
5: South Korea's president called for strengthening the nation's military capabilities a day after President Trump suddenly ordered the downsizing of annual joint military exercises. NPR's Anthony Kuhn reports Trump called the drills a costly and hostile gesture toward North Korea.
7: President Lee Jae-myung told a cabinet meeting that a stronger alliance with the U.S. increases the nation's security. But increasing its own military capabilities, he added, would make South Korea a more valuable ally to the U.S. That includes, for example, developing its own nuclear-powered submarines. The commander of the U.S. military in South Korea, meanwhile, visited South Korea's defense ministry to discuss scaling back the annual exercises. Trump's order took many South Koreans by surprise. An editorial in the Hanguk Ilbo newspaper said, "It's absurd that the U.S. appears to treat North Korea more respectfully than its ally, South Korea." Anthony Kuhn, NPR News, Seoul.
5: Water levels in the country's second biggest reservoir have reached a new record low. From member station KJZZ, Alex Hager reports Lake Powell is just 22% full.
8: The Colorado River Reservoir covers parts of Utah and northern Arizona. If the water level drops much lower, it could force the shutdown of hydropower turbines that send electricity to about 5 million people. If it drops further, the dam could have trouble sending water downstream at all, jeopardizing the supply for major cities like Phoenix, Las Vegas, and Los Angeles. Just downstream, Lake Mead, the nation's largest reservoir, also hit a historic low last week. The records are the result of drought, climate change, and steady demand for Colorado River water. Policymakers are trying to agree on a new plan to rein in demand for the river over the next 2 years. It's expected to be released in the coming weeks. For NPR News, I'm Alex Hager in Phoenix.
5: New data from the CDC shows exemptions from routine vaccines among kindergartners has increased to 4.2% during the last school year, and that's a record, mainly for non-medical reasons. You're listening to NPR News from Washington. California Democratic Congressman Jimmy Gomez is being investigated by the House Ethics Committee over allegations of sexual misconduct, including inappropriate sexual contact with a House staffer. The New York Post first reported allegations that Gomez kissed an intern who worked for a colleague. Gomez tells NPR that although his actions were consensual and he says didn't violate laws or House ethic rules, he calls them mistakes and says he takes full responsibility. Gomez has represented parts of Los Angeles since 2017. Amazon has changed its terms of service to give it more protection against class action lawsuits. The company brought back an arbitration agreement that will generally require shoppers to resolve any disputes outside the court system. And NPR's Alina Selyuk has more.
9: Amazon says anyone who uses its service is now automatically bound by its new legal clauses. They're aimed at preventing customers from filing class action lawsuits. They also require any grievances against the company be resolved privately through arbitration rather than in front of a judge or a jury. People can still file in small claims court. And note that Amazon is among NPR's financial supporters. Amazon previously removed this kind of arbitration clause about 5 years ago after facing tens of thousands of claims over allegations the company smart speaker recorded without permission. Amazon's new terms have a way to handle a potential repeat by settling any waves of similar claims in batches. Alina Selyuk, NPR News.
5: Wall Street is trading lower at this hour, Dow down 10 points, NASDAQ down 356. 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
11: Welcome to Tech Tuesday from All Sides with Amy Juravich, a show where we share stories about science, technology, and the future of our environment. They say experience is the best teacher. Unfortunately, new information can't simply be injected into our minds, even though at one time we all wished it could be, especially when we were going into a test we forgot to study for. For teens in high school, it can be easy to let AI do all the thinking for them, and who can blame them? Learning is hard work and tedious. AI is a topic of debate in all schools. Should kids learn the old-fashioned way, or is AI an unavoidable asset for education? There's a new survey out today from Common Sense Media's Youth AI Safety Initiative, and it gives us some insights. And joining us now is Jeffrey Fowler, head of public engagement for Common Sense Media. Welcome to All Sides, Jeffrey.
12: Hello.
11: So the survey shows that 70% of teens ages 13 to 17 are using AI for schoolwork. Yet teens say only a third of their teachers have ever brought up AI to them. So how can this lead to some confusion for both teachers and students? What's going on here?
12: Yeah, well, AI has become ubiquitous in American education before we agreed on what it should and shouldn't be used for. Mm-hmm. It used to be, I think almost 4 years ago, ChatGPT came out, and the big worry was some early adopter kids are going to use this thing to cheat. Mm-hmm. And now we have a really different frame. We have almost

0: sometimes do as well, but it's to like find the answer along the way. That's what 63% of them told us. So the thinking part, that's where the learning happens. And so if thinking is being replaced by AI, we have a much bigger problem for education and for society.
1: Yeah, okay. So that thinking part, I mean, so is it a bad thing? Like, who decides whether or not the teen uses AI or not? No one can control them 24/7 of what they're deciding to put into the computer.
0: That's exactly right. So nobody can really control kids 24/7. In fact, in our survey, we learned that lots of schools have bans on AI, and that try to block certain URLs or apps on school devices or school networks. And we found that 44% of the kids who are using AI for schoolwork told us they had had a AI tool blocked on the school network, but they just went and switched to a personal device instead and did the same thing. So bans aren't really working either if the goal is to really help students kind of navigate all of this in a constructive way. And that's where I think the real missing piece of this is. As you said at the beginning, teachers aren't talking with students about AI literacy. They're not helping them understand, okay, what is this thing good for and what is it bad for? How do you stay safe on it? And that is a huge missing part of American education right now. We have the vast majority of students using AI tools for schoolwork, and only a tiny, tiny fraction of them talking with teachers about it.
1: Yeah. Okay. So, and also the students you surveyed, teens are saying that they're not using AI overtly to cheat. But we're going to have to, I guess, talk about defining the word cheating, I guess. So, but 77% of the teens who report using AI for schoolwork, they report they're using it as a support tool. So, can AI really help students, brainstorm and understand new concepts? Yeah, talk to me about that, about using it as a support tool.
0: Yeah, so I would say that the survey shows teens have a really complicated view about AI. So they say two things at once, which might scramble our brains a little bit, but it's worth teasing out here. One, they say, yes, very often we're using it to replace thinking. And then at the same time, they also say, sometimes we use it in a way that doesn't replace thinking, but is more of a support tool for us, right? Is more of a way to like, help explain the assignment or dig into it. Even as they say that, they're not naive about what's happening here. They know, like a significant chunk of them in our survey said they know that when AI is around, they come up with fewer original ideas. Some of them said that they know that when AI is around, they feel like they end up learning less. So students have this complicated view as well that like, I need it, maybe because I'm under so much pressure at school to get good grades to prove that I have a future. But then also I feel like maybe I'm losing something along the way. And the education experts that I work with at Common Sense Media think that kids probably are even undercounting how much they give up when they use these AI tools. There's all sorts of things about education that are not immediately obvious. For example, let's imagine a situation where a student turns to AI to get feedback on an essay. So they're, having this ongoing conversation with a bot about what they wrote. Well, first of all, the bot could be wrong, and it often is, or the bots are often designed to continually agree with you. That's part of the nature of this technology. So they end up making you feel like, oh yeah, you're doing a great job. This is really great. Now, imagine if that same student went through this process with a classmate instead. First of all, they'd have to figure out how to actually engage with another person, which is a big part of growing up and learning. They'd have to learn about how people have disagreements. They might hear things that are uncomfortable for them, but it's in this uncomfortable business that learning happens. And we don't want to lose that in American education just because AI makes it easy to like avoid having to talk to another person, or AI makes it seem like it has all the answers.
1: Well, and to counter this idea of AI being used as just a tool, talk to me about it's the job of the educators to explain things to their students, to teach their students. So, how can they teach their students to use AI in the right way, especially if the educator themselves is still learning AI or hasn't even learned it yet?
0: I know you hit the nail on the head. So teachers are expert in things like helping students understand literature. Now all of a sudden we've come to them and said, hey, you're supposed to be an expert.

0: expert in this new technology that frankly people in Silicon Valley don't really totally understand yet, and that your students are probably like way more like, good at using these tools than you are because they use them a lot more. Parents feel the same way as well. So it's a big thing to put on the shoulders of teachers who, by the way, society keeps putting everything on their shoulders that they have to fix for us. They need help. So we're trying to do that. So at Common Sense Media, the organization I work for, in fact, today we have launched a new curriculum, which is free for students. And our curriculum is already used by about 70% of the schools in the US. And this curriculum offers lessons on AI literacy that teachers can do with students. And the focus really is on not just having like cut and dry answers, which is what AI makes you, gives you, but rather on the sort of uncomfortable gray parts of living in a world with AI to have debates about it and talk about it. Because what we think is the number one thing that gets lost as more and more kids use AI is critical thinking. If they're just getting answers or being told this is it, then that's not what, that's not going to develop their brains. So that's the focus of this new curriculum.
1: This is Tech Tuesday from All Sides on 89.7 NPR News. We're talking about teens using AI in school with Jeffrey Fowler, head of public engagement for Common Sense Media. Let's talk about that critical thinking for a minute, because I have an example from my own life where middle schoolers were learning about like ancient Greece or ancient Rome. I can't remember exactly what happened, but they put the question into AI and AI spit back the wrong answer because it used it gave them the answer for this Greek mythology thing from like a TV show or a movie. And the TV show and the movie had changed the character a little bit to make it more interesting. But it ended up being the wrong answer for like the actual worksheet, because the actual worksheet was just ancient Greece. How do we teach students to double check?
0: Well, exactly for the story that you just told. So first of all, this is super common. And, kids are used to thinking that something like Google is an authority, right? It's a source of truth. But now Google is unavoidable that it gives you an answer generated by AI. And often that AI answer is wrong. Or here's another way to do it. Ask the same question multiple times to the same tool and you'll get different answers when you ask it. So that's a really good exercise to do with the young people in your life, to do with the students in your classroom, to do at home with your kids, so that you can have that conversation about, wait a minute, what is this technology? Is it really an expert in this thing? Does it really know everything? Or is it kind of making it up, winging it as it goes along? And so, I think kids have to be walked through this, and they have to talk about it with people that they trust so that they can learn that lesson.
1: I mean, the AI summary got me the other day, and I've been in journalism for more than 20 years. It just, I did double check it and it still was confusing. I don't know what to do about these AI summaries.
0: Yeah, I'm so glad you brought that up, because the other truth is that we have stuck AI in ways that it is in places that kids are already hanging out online, and that it's unavoidable. So, you might say like, oh, my kid doesn't use ChatGPT, but like every kid in America uses Google.
1: Yeah.
0: And those AI summaries, you cannot turn off on Google. Schools cannot turn them off on school devices, either the AI summaries or the AI mode, which is sort of the newer thing that they've integrated into it. And AI mode, like A, gives you answers, often wrong, and then B will fully do your homework for you. So we're really asking a lot of young people to avoid taking shortcuts. I remember being young, maybe most of our listeners can remember being young in some level. It's all about taking shortcuts if you can, so you can spend time doing the things you want. But that is not necessarily good for your mental development.
1: Talk to me more about this Common Sense Media curriculum. Is it for me? Is it for just teachers? Is it for the students? Like who do you want to access it? And is it free?
0: It is free. Mm-hmm. I will say that first. It is designed mostly for teachers to use in their classroom. We also have some professional developments, a material that helps teachers feel like they're getting up to speed on AI and sort of have the right frameworks to approach, approach its role in unavoidable role in their classroom. The lessons themselves are really interesting. They're focused on specific aspects of how AI and other sort of aspects of our digital lives fit with their lives. For example, one of the courses asks high school students to help develop an AI policy for their school. So they have debates about the very thing we were talking at the beginning. What is okay and what isn't okay as a use for AI. So they're thinking about and talking about how it's impacting their own education, their own learning. We also have one that's all about explaining how AI is designed to feel personal, and but that is a design choice. So we're putting students in the driver's seat, so they're thinking about like what it's like to make one of these products as opposed to just being the recipient of it. So the framework shift here is don't let AI drive you. You drive the AI and be aware of what it's doing and using it for your own need rather than letting it just take over.
1: Is this something that a teacher could use just to help teach themselves, or is it a curriculum where you're hoping an entire school district takes it up and it becomes like the thing?
0: We have both. So yes, it is a curriculum that we're hoping school districts all around America and the world take on. But then also we do have some professional development elements that are specifically for teachers to help them feel like they've got some literacy and can talk about this stuff
1: What if the
0: appropriately
1: district,
0: with.
1: yeah, what if the district is too big and slow and the teacher's like, I need this now this year, right? I need
0: They
1: this
0: can go to our
1: yesterday.
0: website and
1: Yeah, I need it yesterday.
0: absolutely. They
1: Yeah.
0: can. Indeed, they can go to our website and they can still get it. And we have a pretty good track record at Common Sense Media of getting school districts to take up our curriculum. We're well trusted.
1: I did want to talk for a minute just about everything teens are facing. You know, there's navigating deep fakes, there's social media, parasocial relationships, there's social engineering going on. I mean, all of this is impacting teens, and now you got to put AI on top of it, where the AI is the AI summary is giving them the wrong answer. Like, what is a teen to do here? How are they going to survive this?
0: I hear you, and I have a lot of sympathy for young people, right? So here we are, as adults, putting our hand on our hip and saying, those teens shouldn't be doing this. But meanwhile, they're watching us and they see us using these tools, right? They see their parents, they see, their leaders, they see people in popular culture using AI and talking about it. So they think, well, they're using it, why can't I? But of course, like, what they don't understand is there's a difference between a young person's brain and an adult brain. And so they get caught up in that. I also have sympathy because, we've been talking about digital literacy or digital citizenship for like well over a decade now in the United States. And it used to be like very like technical things. It used to be like how to make a long password that won't get hacked, or how to protect your privacy online. And those things all still matter. But what we're talking about with AI is actually kind of like comes around the other side of the circle. It's like how to protect your brain from technology that would stop you from using it. It's how to maintain or develop social skills so that you are prepared for the future when, yes, technology may do lots of jobs that existed before, but we still are going to need humans who know how to interact with other humans and manage them and work creatively with them. So I feel like just the whole idea of digital literacy has really come full circle. The good news I will say is that a lot of young people already recognize that what they need for the future is not just specific technical skills. In the survey we've been talking about, we also asked young people, like what is the most important skill to have for the future? And most of them said like the ability to work with other people, the ability to read critically. And almost at the very end of the list of the things that they thought were important for the future was like specific using AI technologies, specific like how to use specific tools. So that shows that at least some kids out there recognize that like the future is about being a better human. So we really have come full circle.
1: Yeah, well, because like my last question was going to be, there's been a lot of talk of Chromebook remorse. Schools leaned in too much to too much technology too fast, especially in the younger grades. But is the answer even for teens just to have the conversations in classrooms, remove all the technology, and forget about writing a 5-page essay using AI, right? Just instead, public speaking, a debate, interaction, that kind of thing.
0: Yeah, the most important skills for the future are going to be human connection. And so that's what schools need to focus on right now. Again, not like mastering specific technologies, which frankly are all going to change in a year anyway. It's how to work with other people, because that's one thing that we don't think the AI is ever going to really be able to replace.
1: We have been talking about AI in education with Jeffrey Fowler, the head of public engagement for Common Sense Media. Thank you for your time today, Jeffrey.
0: You bet.
1: And coming up, we're going to talk about the growing interest in vintage computers. Think Apple One and Commodore 64. That is when Tech Tuesday from All Sides continues on 89.7 NPR News.

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1: WOSU is my entrance into every single day. 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
2: Hi, this is Steve Inskeep. 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
4: How could 16 siblings in the Siders family escape the notice of so many officials for so many years? The case, while extreme, brings to the forefront one family's multi-generational story of poverty, child marriage, and attempts to live under the radar. But it raises larger questions. Did the state fail this family, these children? How did they all fall through the cracks? That's tomorrow on All Sides with Amy Jurevich from 10 to noon on 89.7 NPR News. You're listening to Tech Tuesday from All Sides with Amy Jurevich, a show where we share stories about science, technology, and the future of our environment. Some people are constantly chasing after the next new tech. They must have the newest iPhone, smartwatch, laptop, the fastest, the latest, the best. But what about people who want to look backwards instead of forwards? Vintage computer collectors have made it their hobby to own and restore old technology. Before the age of AI, there were simpler computers whose users couldn't imagine the computers of today. And joining us now is Jeffrey Brace, Vice President and Chairman of the Vintage Computer Federation, a nonprofit with a mission to preserve computing history. He also is involved in running the vintage computer festivals on the East Coast, the West Coast, and in Montreal. Welcome to All Sides, Jeffrey.
5: Welcome. Thank you very much, Amy.
4: So your bio talks about some of your earliest computers, and it notes that the Commodore 64 is still your favorite computer. Can you describe it for our radio listeners? Tell us, you know, what it looked like and why it's your favorite.
5: The Commodore 64 was an 8-bit computer. That means the microchip processed data with 8 bits. Nowadays, there's 64-bit processors. It came out in 1982. One of the things with Commodore was his low cost. And so this machine had a combination of a lot of great colors and sound and low cost. So it was very popular. I had first gotten this as a home computer used from one of my brother's friends. And so it was great because it was discounted and I loved it. The first year, all I did was play games. And then after a year, I said, what else can I do with this? And I opened up the user manual and I started to learn basic programming, which is a early programming language.
4: And I'm sure that, you know, because of what you do, you still have your Commodore 64. Does it still work?
5: I still have it. Over the years, I've collected a lot more, unfortunately, or fortunately, as the case may be. Hoarding is one of the attributes of some of us. I do have it available. I have actually many of them. It does still work. There are many of them that I don't have working because of different issues. Things break over the years. These things weren't designed to last 40 years. They were designed to last a few years and buy the next computer.
4: What drew you into vintage tech? What draws you to these devices that seem from a bygone day?
5: So for me, it was nostalgia. I had used it growing up, and then I had used one in college. I used the Macintosh SE30 in college. In general, everybody's different. For me, it was nostalgia. I would fire up my computer once every summer, and then I would put it away. And then I was like, well, are there other people that collect these things? I'm interested in reliving these memories. Some people, it's like it was a home computer. Some people, it was a work computer. And other people, it's their other reasons. Things are very simple with these computers. You can get in there and repair them a lot more simpler than today's machines.
4: Tell me more about the Vintage Computer Federation. You know, its mission says it involves education, outreach, conservation, and restoration. So, I mean, that's a lot of different things to be involved in, but tell me more about the Federation's mission.
5: So we started approximately in 2005. It was just a group of people who had met at the Trenton Computer Festival, and we wanted to relive what we had done. And now we were at a point where we have a museum in a 900 square foot space. We're hoping to expand to a 7,000 square foot space. So we have a museum where we can teach people. We have machines that are actually working. You can have hands-on, you can touch the computers, you can use the computers. We have repair workshops where people come together and they help each other repair these machines, because it helps to have someone else that is interested in doing that. We have swap meets, which is buying and selling. It's become very popular. We also have the Vintage Computer Festival East, which is usually in April every year. The last several ones we've had at InfoAge Science and History Museums, which is where we are, which is our museum. And people come together. It's part, you know, learning about the history through people who have used them, listening to talks, doing hands-on with either repairs or programming or modern single board computers. So there's a lot.
4: Yeah. And at your Vintage Computer Festival West, which you just mentioned, was in early August. One of the speakers was Steve Wozniak, one of the co-founders of Apple with Steve Jobs 50 years ago. Can you tell me what it was like, you know, to have, he's known as Woz. Can you have his significance in the world of personal computing and, you know, having him talk to you about this? Tell me about that.
5: It was a big deal to get him. Mm-hmm. He nowadays, it's very difficult to get him to any talks, to show up anywhere. In the early days, it was easier, but now he's become, believe it or not, a vintage computer celebrity. You know, people think, I met Taylor Swift or something like that. Like, it's almost to that level in the vintage computer realm that he's. Mm-hmm. People love him. They're interested in him. He had created the Apple I computer. So he was an actual engineer that created something and did something. So it was very exciting for us. We had certain connections that were able to get him there, and only for a limited time. He couldn't stay too long. So it was very exciting because, you know, not only is he's significant in terms of the history, but he's very personable. People love to hear what he has to say, his stories. So it was very exciting to have him there.
4: At the festival, he talked about the growing interest in early computers, including the Apple I, which you mentioned he designed. Let's listen to a little bit of that.
6: A lot of people just want to go back and learn, where did technology come from step by step? You can learn. One person can actually learn from those early stages, just of any of the computers, the Mitz Altair, the early processors, how they work, how you set up something you could program and run programs on. So education-wise, still early computers are have some retro value now.
4: So to his point, talk to me about how revisiting old technology helps people understand how computers work today.
5: Well, as I mentioned, they're a lot more simpler. You can go in there and you can see the microchip. You can see the capacitors, the resistors. You can actually do soldering. So it's very much more simplified than today's computers. You can actually go in there, you can understand the computer on a very basic level, you can repair them relatively easy. So some people really enjoy that. Even some younger people, I was like, you know, I'm 53, so I was like, you know, I was growing up with these things, and there's different people. But the younger people, like I could say like 25 or under, why are they still interested in these things? It's because, one, it's novel. It's very different than anything we have. But two, it's simplified. You can go and you can learn about electronics and programming on the simplest level. And it's you know, whereas nowadays you have a microchip and it's like, you know, microscopic, the circuits and things like that. So, and you can't fix it. You just throw it away. With this, you can, some people like to try to attempt to program this, or, and some of want to just like be able to like understand it on a simple level.
4: This is Tech Tuesday from All Sides on 89.7 NPR News. We're talking about vintage computer collecting with Jeffrey Brace, Vice President and Chairman of the Vintage Computer Federation. Now, you're called the Vintage Computer Federation, but are you expanding into, you know, iPads, iPhones, you know, the old phones? Do you look at that stuff too, or are you sticking just with desktop computers and maybe laptops?
5: So that's a very good question, because the question really should be is, what do you call it vintage computing? What is a vintage computer? What classifies it? That's a matter of debate. It hasn't really been categorized exactly. Like, you have vintage cars. They have different categories for what is vintage, what's antique, et cetera. It's not been codified and agreed upon, but generally what we just adopted was anything 25 years or older. In general, it's relative to what you are. So for me, vintage is the Commodore 64, maybe the Altair, anything before that. To some people later on, it's like, oh, a Pentium, Pentium 1, Pentium 2. And nowadays, Gen Z is like, oh, you have an iPhone from 2007 or something like that. That's vintage. So it's all relative. We sort of keep moving the needle to what we collect and or show off. But in general, it has to be something that's historic, something that's interesting. And that keeps changing, because like nowadays, you know, the original iPhone.
4: Yeah.
5: That's worth a lot of money, but that's like, that's 18 years ago.
4: Oh,
5: but
4: I was like, I might have one in a drawer somewhere. I should check it out. Okay, I didn't know that.
5: So, and now the Gen Z's are into flip phones and things like that. So it's all relative to who you are, and you know, that's it.
4: yeah. Well, because at my son's school, they had a museum last year, and the requirement for the museum was that you had to bring something in that was unique, and it had to be more than 20 years old. But they only picked 20 years, and he brought in one of my little flip phones with like a keyboard. And so that just made me think, like, I still have it. It obviously doesn't work, but to think about something like one of my first cell phones being vintage or an antique, yeah. Is there someone out there who's going to make a definition for you, like vintage cars and antique cars, for these computers, or is it you guys, your organization, that's going to do it?
5: That's a very good question. I think if you look at history, it all depends on who's the most influential. Mm-hmm. You can look at the Computer History Museum, which is where they are hosts with Vintage Computer Festival West. They're proper partners with us. They might be able to say, like, all right, we're going to define this, because to me, they're the Smithsonian of vintage computers. You go there, this is a great museum. They spend a lot of money and time and effort. They have paid employees. You know, there's not a lot of like hands-on. You can listen to things, but you can't actually use the computers. But they might be one organization that might be able to do that, because they at least have the clout and the different people that have, actual jobs to do these things. Mm-hmm. We might be able to do it too. I mean, we're kind of like a volunteer organization. We don't have paid employees. Maybe. It depends on what people want to agree with, you know, who you're going to agree with, like, you know, different terminology. Like, people will say vibe coding. Well, somebody had come up with that term. So maybe we will. I don't know.
4: Do you think in 50 years from now, someone will be talking about restoring their 2026 MacBook Pro? Like, will this continue forever?
5: So that's a very good question. I've been thinking about this for a while. So it used to be we would have the people that were the creators, you know, the people that created the computers, that, you know, and then now we're the people that are you know, they're dying off. They're like 80s and 90s, and they're dying off. So what's next? The my generation, which is those who actually used the computers and worked with the computers. Now, what's going to be after me in 20 or 30 years? And I've thought about this. How long can we go with these vintage computer festivals? We started out the vintage computer festival in 1997, and we're still going strong. This is going on 30 years now. Mm. We had no idea this would be popular and continue being popular. That's my question. Is in 20 or 30 years, I don't know. So I think it depends on what's the next generation. The ones that never grew up with these things, but they're interested in them because they're different, or they saw a YouTuber. I mean, that's one thing, that YouTubers are kind of the future right now, because they'll talk about it. You have LGR and Adrian's Basement, and you have others, and they talk about these vintage computers. So that's a good question. What's the next generation? It could be, yes, in 30 years, people are like, oh, this MacBook Pro, look at this. This is so vintage and old. Look at how small the screen is, and look at it doesn't even have 3D on it or anything, or it's like it only has 4K. Like, wow, this is so antiquated.
7: Talk to me about restoring vintage computers, though, because I'm sure the parts that they need aren't made anymore. Can you only get them from other old computers? Like, is that going to be a part of the problem? Because earlier you mentioned that technology now is just so small and you can't fix it and you just end up throwing it away. So talk to me about restoring them and the parts.
5: So in a lot of cases, you can find some common parts. You know, some cases we have to order parts, and there are different places that you can order parts from it, but they're slowly starting to not carry these things. So in a lot of cases, it's okay, but now it starts to become harder to find certain parts and certain capacitors. And there's some that are very rare, which you can't find the parts, or you can't find the documentation or the schematics on how to use it. But in general, you can find the parts for most common machines. The more rare ones, it's harder to find. What a lot of people are doing now is they're creating, I call it nouveau retro or neo retro, where people are creating modern devices like a Raspberry Pi that can interface with these computers and take the place of a floppy drive or a hard drive or a way to connect to the internet. So that sort of extends the life of it and makes it a little easier.
7: We have been talking about vintage computer collecting, and we've been talking with Jeffrey Brace, Vice President and Chairman of the Vintage Computer Federation. Thank you so much for joining us today, Jeffrey.
5: Well, thank you. I appreciate your invitation.
7: And coming up, we're going to talk about how to get better tasting water, and we're also going to learn about the best fan on the market. That's when Tech Tuesday from All Sides continues on 89.7 NPR News.

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0: But how does consciousness actually emerge from the physical structures in the brain? 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
5: You're listening to All Sides. I'm your host, Amy Jurevich. This is Tech Tuesday. Sometimes trying to hydrate can be hard if the water you're drinking tastes bad. Some people might claim that water doesn't have a taste, but other people have strong aversions to bad-tasting water. And if that's the case, Ninja's HydraSense will make sense for you. And then, are you a fan of a good fan? Well, SwitchBot is making a great one, but it comes at a high price. Joining us now to talk about water filters, fans, and more, we have Russell Hawley, Director of Commerce Content for CNET. Welcome back to All Sides, Russell.
6: Thank you.
5: So there was a little bit of a delay there. Hopefully we're okay. But Ninja's new water filter looks a lot like its competitors, but it performs like a much more expensive system. So can you tell me about this quest for better tasting water? And are you a person who thinks water has a taste?
6: Water definitely has a taste. And you can go down a pretty expensive rabbit hole for home filtration systems that are not just the ones that sit on your countertop. Reverse osmosis machines can be up to thousands of dollars for ones that are directly integrated into your kitchen. And they can be very nice, but the price, you know, is quickly not an option for folks when there are other things at the grocery store that, you know, will cost, you know, under $100 and seem good enough. But there really is a staggering difference in terms of what these things can filter out and what they don't filter out. Because what a lot of folks miss when it comes to some of these filtration systems is that some of the minerals that get filtered out are actually good for you. And you know, being able to you know, discern between those two things is something that Ninja claims to have done with this system. It has a ton of certifications for what it filters and what it doesn't filter. There's a really nice display on the front that lets you know that the filter needs to be changed and how it's measuring kind of the particulate stuff in there. In one of the demonstrations that we got, somebody made a pitcher of Kool-Aid and put it in this system and filtered it out. And I genuinely could not taste the difference. It tasted like spring water that I would have gotten from a bottle.
5: It filtered out the Kool-Aid? Really?
6: It filtered out the Kool-Aid, the sugar. Like it did a very good job. It came out clear, and it came out, if you had told me that that was water that had, you know, come from a bottle at the grocery store, I would have believed you, having seen it be bright red, you know, 60 seconds before.
5: It filtered out the color?
6: It did. It came out clear.
5: All right. Well, I'm sold. That sounds fantastic. But can I afford it? What tell me about this this HydraSense? Yeah.
6: So the pitcher itself is $200, and replacing the filters is around $40. They claim that the filters will last about 120 gallons of use, and they have a subscription service on their site right now where if you commit to a certain number of months of those filter replacement, it actually brings the cost of the machine down to $160, which is putting it pretty competitive with other filtration systems that don't do nearly as much as this one does.
5: What do you think? What is up with the booming demand for water filters? I don't need to turn my Kool-Aid into spring water, but I'd like my water to taste better. So what is going on with the demand here?
6: I think it's a combination of things. I think trust in local water supplies has, you know, been a big topic of news conversations over the last decade. And so, you know, with that comes, you know, kind of trust associated with what water is coming into your house. I think that, you know, an effort to be more conscious as people bring bottles with them everywhere with water means that, you know, you're not buying water in places, which means water has to come from you if you're, you know, taking it out of the house. You know, I don't think it's any one particular thing. I think it's just a level of consciousness that has kind of grown. Also, in some places, buying individual bottles of something, there are taxes associated that make it more expensive, you know, to purchase single use things. So I think it's a combination of things that leads to this kind of push to have better water that you are in some level of control of in your house.
7: And you mentioned, you know, how good it does, and you watched it happen, so you believe it. But is there some sort of independent certification where someone, you know, with like authority or credits can like say, yes, this is doing a good job?
6: There is. There are actually several independent organizations that have certifications on this, including the National Sanitation Foundation. And, you know, a big part of that is testing things like forever chemicals and microplastics and things that are going into these filters. The way that Ninja, the company, explains it is that instead of going for like a full, you know, kind of strip every single thing out of this, they work really hard on specially designed carbon filters to make sure that things that are supposed to be in our body make it way in, which is how you get that conversation about water having a taste, because what you're actually tasting are things like magnesium and things like that are actually supposed to be in our water and are good for us.
7: Yeah, like there's a whole conversation about whether or not the city should be putting fluoride in the water. Does it leave the fluoride in if your city says that you should have fluoride in your water?
6: That's actually a really good question, and I'm embarrassed to say I was not prepared to answer that.
7: Okay.
6: I don't know for sure.
7: That's okay. You don't have to know everything. What about, like, can it filter, you know, if I have a rain barrel and the rain is coming off my roof and you're only supposed to use that to, like, water your garden or whatever, or maybe not even your garden, just your plants, not what you're eating. Can it filter that and make it drinkable?
6: It can filter that and make it drinkable, though I suspect that, you know, the more contaminants are in your water when you put them in the machine, the less your filter will last. So I would imagine that would be slightly more expensive in terms of replacing your filter, but I don't think that it would, nothing about the demonstrations that we've seen suggests that that's something you can't do.
7: Mm-hmm. Moving on to our next topic, in the heat of summer, a lot of people investigate fancy fans, and there's a new one that you pointed out to us from SwitchBot that has more smarts than most fans, but it comes at a cost. So talk to me about SwitchBot has this new standing circulating fan. What makes you a fan of this fan?
6: SwitchBot as a company is almost a more of a robotics company than anything else. They focus on smart home accessories that involve moving parts. So, you know, the thing that SwitchBot is most known for and where it gets its name is a little tiny robot that will push buttons for you on things that, you know, aren't connected to the internet. My fiance has an overhead as it gets. And so there's a SwitchBot attached to it that will push the button to turn it on at, you know, specific intervals throughout the day. So there are a lot of different things that this company makes that are the kind of tiny robotics for your home. And they've put a lot of that smarts into this standing circular fan. It is a bunch of tech that you can access from.
7: Well, Russell, we're having some trouble with your
6: wherever you
7: with
6: are,
7: your Zoom video.
6: Yeah,
7: sorry, Russell, we're having some trouble with your Zoom. So I'm gonna turn off my video. You turn off your video. That'll save us some bandwidth. And Russell, are you still there?
6: You got it.
7: All right, there we go. Okay, so tell me again. Back up a little bit and just tell me a little bit more about the fan.
6: Yeah, so what SwitchBot did was they took a lot of their home smart tech and they put it in this portable oscillating fan. This is something that can be plugged in, but it doesn't have to be. It runs on battery. It has a lot of remote control function, including oscillation and, you know, speed timers and things like that. You can adjust the height. A lot of this stuff you don't get from portable fans. Portable fans tend to be kind of fixed pieces of plastic that you can move around. This ends up being a little different.
7: Okay. And so you're a fan of this fan, but maybe you're a little bit less of a fan of the cost of this fan. How much is it?
6: Yeah, as portable fans go, this is around $100, which is a lot to ask for a portable fan. You can go on Amazon right now and get portable fans for, you know, anywhere from $20 to $40. What you're paying for here is just the tech that goes into it. So if you want a good home circulating fan that you can also bring with you other places and have it, you know, kind of be compact when it does that, then this is a really good option. But it is, you know, something that, you know, comes at a cost.
7: And I read that the fan is wireless, but can you also, like, if it's not charged, can you plug it in and use it? And talk to me about that versus the battery life. Yeah.
6: It does. It does have a cord that comes with it that you can plug right in, and you could only ever use this as a home fan that is plugged in. The battery part is entirely optional. But if you wanted to bring it somewhere, you know, especially if you are a big fan of fancy camping or glamping, then this is a kind of a good way to enjoy that.
7: And do you like that the fan can also be used as a light? I saw you can put it next to your desk and that kind of thing, or I don't know if it's just going to blow everything away all off your desk. But talk to me about the light part.
6: This has actually become more common in a lot of different portable fans, is including a light somewhere. Usually it's a separate light that you have a different button for a lot of the cheaper portable fans. But this is actually a ring light that is included inside the actual fan cage itself. Mm-hmm. And it looks really nice when it's on.
7: Mm. And how quiet is it? Because I have a fan that is so loud. I need to get a new one because it's just old and loud.
6: So when it's at its, between kind of 10% and 60%, I would say that it is quiet enough that you could have and not be bothered by the sound. Once you get into some of the higher settings for this, you will notice it will have, some sound associated with it. But it is quieter than a lot of the other portable fans that I have used, especially this year.
7: This is Tech Tuesday from All Sides on 89.7 NPR News. We're talking about some recent tech news with Russell Hawley, Director of Commerce Content at CNET. Moving on to our last topic, invisibility cloaks are not real, but what about invisibility patterns for AI facial recognition technology? Some facial recognition technology can be defeated by a colorful shirt. Tell me about this. So it's like an invisibility cloak. Like, the facial recognition technology can't see you if you're wearing a certain pattern. Tell me about this.
6: This demonstration was really cool. This is happening at a security conference a little while ago, where there was a camera that was doing what is called person detection. Person detection is a little different from facial recognition in that it tries to, use AI to pick out, human shapes, and then it chooses whether it's going to start recording or something like that. A lot of home security cameras have this functionality that is different from facial recognition. And what this security tester did was he stood in front of the camera. The camera very correctly detected that this was a person, and then he held up a piece of art that was a series of repeating patterns to his chest. His face was still visible, his arms were still visible, but this pattern that he had created made the software so uncertain that it dropped it from an 80% chance that that was a person to a 20% chance that it was a person. And it actually changed its decision in its reporting and said that it was actually not a person standing there. And this is something that the gentleman involved, this team has been working for a couple of years now to make clothing that defeats some of this tracking software that we have kind of floating around in the world today.
7: Okay. So I understand it's more detecting a person, not a face. So the person detection, though, so this is a security concern, right? Because what you said was cameras turn on. Some cameras will turn on if they need to be recording a person. But so this guy has figured out a way to defeat that function.
6: Yeah, so a lot of security systems, the ones that are kind of always on, they function in steps. And so person detection is often the first step. If someone's coming towards your front door and they look like a person, the camera will turn on enough to notify that to detect a person. And if a person is detected, then it will start recording. But if that person detection doesn't happen, then the recording part doesn't turn on for a lot of these individual cameras. So in a way, it could be a way to defeat home security cameras by wearing a shirt that has very funny patches on it.
7: Yeah, well, I saw an image of the guy, with the pattern, and it reminded me of one of those like old school like magic eye books where if you stare at it, then didn't it look like that to you too?
6: Absolutely. Yeah, it's a repeating pattern that is typically black and white. It almost looks like a repeating like QR code in some cases. And the goal there is to just introduce enough information to the camera that it is impossible to, make the distinction that is a person without the person needing to go through a bunch of extra steps. The goal of this company is very much to have a button-up shirt that gets put on And those cameras don't record, which, yes, does include some potential security risks for home cameras.
7: So why, you said that the goal of this company, so is the goal of this company to defeat security? Are they trying to, like, rob a museum or something?
6: Sort of. I mean, you know, we live in a world where everyone's recording something, you know, as you kind of wander around, the argument that is being made here is that you have the right to choose where you are recorded in public spaces. And that this clothing is a way that accomplishes that without disrupting anything, without breaking anything, without, you know, causing any harm to hardware or software. It demonstrates a flaw in the way that this technology works right now, which in a way could make it work better in the future as, you know, companies work to try and defeat stuff like this in return. Mm-hmm. Kind of a build your better mousetrap kind of situation.
7: Oh, interesting. Okay. Well, as the entire country begins to debate the uses of flock cameras and some cities have resorted to putting, you know, garbage bags over top of them, this would avoid the garbage bag because everyone can just dress in a funny shirt, right?
6: You could imagine a car covered in these same patches and, you know, would that have an impact on flock cameras? We don't actually know right now.
7: Fascinating. All right. Well, we're going to leave it there and leave people questioning it. We have been talking about water filters, fans, and patterns and person detection with Russell Hawley, Director of Commerce Content for CNET. Thanks for joining us, Russell.
6: Thanks for having me.
7: This has been Tech Tuesday from All Sides on 89.7 NPR News. I'm Amy Jurevich. Thanks for joining us.

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0: And Mary Louise Kelly, the threat avian flu poses to Australia and New Zealand's unique wildlife on the next All Things Considered from NPR News.
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5: What is consciousness?
6: The redness of red, the taste of ice cream, the feeling of pain when you stub your toe. Thomas Nagel put it like this. He said, for a conscious organism, there is something it is like to be that organism.
5: And so, for us, to be conscious is to be human. The experience of consciousness somehow takes place in the brain. 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
7: The question is, how can a piece of matter like the brain love and hate? 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
5: I'm Meghna Chakrabarty. Today on Point, it's episode 2 of our series Brain Waves, how the brain goes from synapse to self-awareness. 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
8: Live from NPR News, I'm Lakshmi Singh. A consortium of states is taking Meta to court in California today in a landmark case. They accuse the tech giant of designing its social media platforms, including Instagram and Facebook, in a way that can get children and teenagers addicted. Here's NPR's John Ruwitch.
9: California, Colorado, Kentucky, and New Jersey are leading the case. They say features like infinite scroll and the like button were designed to keep people on Facebook and Instagram longer and knew but did not admit publicly that they helped hook kids. The states also say Meta broke a federal online child protection law by collecting data on kids under 13 without parental consent. Meta denies the allegations and says it's put in place a number of features to make its products safe for minors. Some legal experts compare the case and a string of similar ones to trials in the 90s against tobacco companies that led to big penalties and changed the public narrative around cigarettes. The Chan Zuckerberg Initiative is a financial supporter of NPR. John Ruwitch, NPR News.
8: Disney is suing the Federal Communications Commission in defense of its ABC stations. The Walt Disney Company accuses the administration of violating its First Amendment rights by carrying out an early license review of 8 ABC stations and investigating the talk show The View. FCC Chief Brendan Carr, who launched the formal review years ahead of schedule, has said he is upholding requirements that broadcasters operate in the public interest. Alaska is one of 3 states holding primary contests today. One includes a race between candidates who share the same name, Dan Sullivan. Alaska Public Media's Eric Stone has details.
10: Alaska's Senate race has been the subject of millions in campaign spending and could decide control of the chamber. 2-term Republican Senator Dan Sullivan is facing off against Democrat Mary Peltola. They are all but guaranteed to take the top 2 spots in Alaska's nonpartisan top 4 primary ahead of the ranked choice general election in November. But the race for the 3rd and 4th spots is murkier. Ahead of the primary, super PACs on both sides have spent millions to elevate marginal candidates. The race also features a teacher who shares the incumbent Sullivan's first and last name, a move some Republicans, including President Trump, say was meant to confuse voters. Voters will also narrow a 17-candidate field in the race to be Alaska's next governor. For NPR News, I'm Eric Stone in Juneau.
8: If the severe floods in Indiana and Ohio over the last week are any indication, extreme rainfall is happening more often in the Midwest. NPR's Lauren Sommer reports.
11: Storms in the Midwest are getting stormier, you could say. The most extreme storms in the Great Lakes region are now dropping 45% more rain than they did back in the 1950s, according to the National Climate Assessment. That's due in large part because of climate change. A warmer atmosphere can hold more water vapor, which leads to more rainfall when big storms hit. That trend is expected to continue as the climate keeps warming. The federal government is now updating rainfall records nationwide.
8: That's NPR's Lauren Sommer reporting. You're listening to NPR News. The share of U.S. children in kindergarten who got exemptions from school vaccination requirements rose to another record high last year, and kindergarten vaccination rates fell again. NPR's Rob Stein reports on new data from the Centers for Disease Control and Prevention.
12: The CDC says that the percentage of children in kindergarten with vaccination exemptions increased from 3.6% to a record 4.2% for the 2025-2026 school year. The changing rate comes as the Trump administration has been trying to cut the number of vaccines children routinely get, and childhood diseases like measles and whooping cough have been resurging. Rob Stein, NPR News.
8: Recent college graduates are struggling to land entry-level jobs. Lee Gaines reports a lot of the blame's landing on AI.
13: Irene Chang graduated from Georgia Tech this past spring with an engineering degree.
14: I think I've applied to around 450 applications now.
13: Still, no offers. She thinks AI might be part of the reason. Economists don't all agree. Stanford University researchers found employment declined for younger workers in jobs that AI can more easily automate. But Harvard University economist David Deming isn't convinced. He points to the rise in remote work since the pandemic. He says employers are less likely to hire entry-level workers for remote positions. Still, he thinks AI will impact jobs at some point.
15: It's going to be very bumpy and messy and, you know, buckle up.
13: For NPR News, I'm Lee Gaines.
8: This is NPR News.
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17: A vibrant mind, hidden in plain sight. On the outside, I looked empty. Yet on the inside, I was very much alive.
18: I'm Meghna Chakrabarty, and this is episode 2 of our special series, Brainwaves.
17: I thought a lot about life, about death, about love, about the future, and I felt deeply.
18: But nobody else knew it. Nobody at all knew that Martin Pistorius was experiencing those surging waves of human emotions. Absolutely no one at all. Because for 13 years, everyone around Martin saw only an unconscious body on a bed. First a boy, then a man, cut off from all human experience, showing no signs of motion or awareness or consciousness whatsoever. Just stillness.
17: That disconnect between who I was inside and how I was seen outside was devastating.
18: Martin is from South Africa. He speaks through a text-to-speech machine now. It's the only way he could tell us the story of what befell him back when he was just 12 years old.
17: I had a typical childhood for a boy growing up in the 1980s, riding our bikes with my friends around the neighborhood, building things, whether that was spaceships out of Lego, forts, or simple electrical circuits. Life was good. It had always been this way. How was I to know that would be the day my life would never be the same again?

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1: You're listening on 89.7 NPR News. I'm Debbie Holmes. Glad to be with you here on this Tuesday. Stay right there. Coming up in the next hour, the CDC says record numbers of young children are not receiving routine vaccinations. Many infectious disease doctors are alarmed.
2: We're once again in the United States of America experiencing children die of vaccine-preventable diseases who don't need to die from these diseases.
1: More on the impact of parents deciding not to get their kids these shots. That's coming up in about 16 minutes here on 89.7. Some partly cloudy skies for tonight will drop to 64. On Wednesday, cloudy with a chance of showers and thunderstorms in the afternoon. Our high up to about 80. 81 right now. 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
3: Careful on the north side. A three-car accident. Right berm of 71 northbound, right at the exit for 270 on that north end. Looks like police are headed for the scene, but stay to the left to get by. We're still looking at delays through downtown Columbus in all directions. 23 northbound, heavy north of Flint Road, all the way up to 750. I'm Johnny Hill from the Total Traffic Center.
4: Talking to people who have family members on the Abraham Lincoln, their sailors are telling them, we just want to get home. 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
1: Today from the Ohio Newsroom, Afro Man Strikes Back.
2: Support comes from the James at Ohio State. Cancer. For some, it's one of life's fiercest foes. But not at the James, where a team of nearly 300 specialists and over 1,500 researchers are working together to create a cancer-free world.
1: I'm Erin Gottsacker. Earlier this year, Adams County resident Joseph Foreman, better known to rap fans as Afro Man, prevailed in a defamation lawsuit that local law enforcement filed against him. Now, the rapper is turning the tables and filing a lawsuit of his own. The Ohio Newsroom's Kendall Crawford takes us through the viral legal saga.
3: Before law enforcement raided his home in 2022, Afro Man was known for his comedic stoner rap tracks, including his breakout song, Because I Got High.
4: I was gonna clean my room until I got high. I was gonna get up.
3: But once Adams County deputies kicked down his door and searched his home on suspicion of drug trafficking and kidnapping, Afro Man's songs took on a new focus, mocking the officers who took part in the unsuccessful search party. He used home footage from the raid to ridicule officers, including one who glanced at a pastry sitting on Afro Man's counter.
4: Mama's

0: These songs and other taunting social media posts prompted legal action. In 2023, 7 deputies filed a lawsuit against Afroman for invasion of privacy and defamation. Megan Cuniff, an independent legal journalist who followed the case closely, says it became a question of free speech.
1: Is this just public parody or is it defamatory?
0: Adams County officers argued Afroman's posts ruined their reputations. In court, Deputy Brian Newland said the rapper calling him a pedophile caused him to leave the sheriff's department.
2: I stopped one of my kids' games for a little bit because every time I would show up, everybody would be looking at me or something would be said to me and just spared their embarrassment.
0: Afroman's lawyer, David Osborne Jr., argued that the musician's actions were protected by the First Amendment.
3: What does this message send if we find that music and social commentary, while maybe not the most tasteful thing in the world, is silenced because a public official?
0: In the end, the jury sided with Afroman. Journalist Megan Cuniff says the whole thing went viral, not just for its implications on free speech, but some very bold fashion choices.
1: The appearance of Afro Man in the red, white, and blue suit that he wore, that right there just got people's attention.
0: And now that patriotic suit might get another day in court. Afro Man is launching civil charges against one former deputy, including malicious prosecution and infliction of emotional distress. Afroman did not respond to a request for comment from the Ohio newsroom, but in an interview with WCPO, he said he hoped to hold law enforcement accountable and recoup attorney costs.
4: I shouldn't have to pay out a whole bunch of money because you rated me wrong in the first place.
0: The former deputy's attorney declined an interview, saying his comments only serve as fodder for Afroman's social media posts. He says their response will be made in court filings. In order to prove malicious prosecution, Afroman's attorney will have to demonstrate that the police officer didn't actually think he had a case or willingly brought the case knowing it was false. Legal journalist Cuniff says that won't be easy.
1: I don't think overall he has much of a chance on that lawsuit. It's usually immunity for the police officers in the investigations.
0: The case will determine whether Afroman can keep riding his courtroom high. For the Ohio Newsroom, I'm Kendall Crawford.
5: That's all today from the Ohio Newsroom. We'll talk with you tomorrow.
6: Good afternoon. I'm Debbie Holmes here on 89.7 NPR News. Stay right there. Coming up at 6 o'clock, we'll have all the day's business news on Marketplace. And then at 6:30, it's The Daily. What went wrong on the USS Lincoln, the toll it's taken on the men and women in uniform, and how it could affect the U.S. military's warfighting capability going forward. That's on The Daily at 6:30. 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
7: Injury accident reported on Westerville Road, south of Morse Road. Watch for police and medics headed for the scene. 270 West with a disabled vehicle just before Sawmill Road. An accident scene on 270 westbound, ramp to 23 on the north side, and that ramp is blocked. We're backing up towards 71. I'm Johnny Hill from the Total Traffic Center.
8: How could 16 siblings in the Siders family escape the notice of so many officials for so many years? The case, while extreme, brings to the forefront one family's multi-generational story of poverty, child marriage, and attempts to live under the radar. But it raises larger questions. Did the state fail this family, these children? How did they all fall through the cracks? That's tomorrow on All Sides with Amy Jurevich from 10 to noon on 89.7 NPR News.
9: This is All Things Considered from NPR News. I'm Juana Summers.
10: And I'm Mary Louise Kelly. A federal judge heard opening arguments today in the lawsuit brought by four state attorneys general against Meta. This is the latest in a string of cases seeking to hold social media companies accountable for alleged harm to young people who use their products. Rachel Miro, senior editor of KQED's Silicon Valley News Desk, joins us from outside the federal courthouse in Oakland. Hey, Rachel.
11: Hey, Mary Louise.
10: Okay, so set us up with the specifics. What was the argument from the lawyer for the states?
11: Megan O'Neill, deputy AG for California, which is suing along with Colorado, Kentucky, and New Jersey, said, quote, this case is about whether Meta misled the public about risks on its platforms. Risks, she argued, that Meta designed Facebook and Instagram intentionally to addict children, even though the company knew it was exposing them to substantial risk of psychologically damaging experiences. All this while executives testified publicly and company PR communicated repeatedly that Meta was doing none of this. She also promised the jury that most of the state's case will be built on internal private documents from Meta as well as Meta employees. The headliner is most definitely going to be CEO Mark Zuckerberg. There are also expert witnesses, including whistleblowers, at least one of whom has testified before Congress.
10: And then how about the other side? What was the counterargument from Meta's lawyer?
11: Meta attorney Paul Schmidt argued the states found extreme cases, proverbial needles in the haystack of billions of user experiences across the globe and over the years. He acknowledged there's no dispute that some teens struggle to manage their time on social media, and no dispute that kids can lie about their ages to get around Meta's 13 and over age policy, and no dispute that some people post negative things. But that's something Meta takes seriously and tries to act on, he said. In recent years, the platforms have rolled out things like parental controls and Instagram teen accounts to respond to public concerns.
10: I mean, this case, Rachel, is one of many, many, many cases pending against Meta. Just give us the broader context here.
11: Well, Mary Louise, there are thousands of personal injury and consumer protection lawsuits against social media companies filed by states, school districts, individuals. All these cases claim, in some form, that the platforms are addictive to children and designed to be that way. If this sounds like the legal playbook used against big tobacco in the 1990s, you are hearing right. Hmm. Now, social media platforms developers have long argued successfully that federal law protects them from claims made on free speech grounds. But plaintiffs are drawing blood at the state level with the new consumer product cases like those brought against tobacco companies. Judges in both New Mexico and Los Angeles have already ordered big damages. Appeals are pending.
10: Okay, so back to the case that kicked off today in court. A pointer or two for what we should watch for next.
11: This case is going to be another barn burner of a tech trial in front of the same judge, Yvonne Gonzalez-Rogers in Oakland, who oversaw Elon Musk's lawsuit against OpenAI earlier this year. She clearly has an appetite for complex Silicon Valley disputes. Hard to say this early in the case what kind of financial damages Meta is looking at, but it could be in the billions or even more. Mm-hmm. Regardless, the states are also asking that Meta be ordered to change up how it designs its products so that they're less addictive.
10: Thank you, Rachel.
11: Thank you.
10: That's KQED's Rachel Miro. And this note, the Chan Zuckerberg Initiative, a charity founded by Mark Zuckerberg and his wife, is a financial supporter of NPR.
9: As we mentioned earlier, the big question at the heart of the Meta lawsuit is whether the company designed its platforms in a way that risks addiction by young users. And there is some debate about social media addiction. So we asked health correspondent Ritu Chatterjee to explain it to us. Hey there.
12: Hey, Juana.
9: So, Ritu, what's the answer? Can you be addicted to social media?
12: Well, I put that question to Dr. Petros Levounis. He's the head of psychiatry at Rutgers Medical School, and here's what he said.
13: There is a group of people, a small group of people, who already exhibit symptoms of addiction. Constantly thinking about social media, spending a tremendous amount of time engaging with social media.
12: And other symptoms can include, you know, knowing that too much time on social media isn't healthy for you, but not being able to cut back, or you cut back but have withdrawal symptoms. Mm-hmm. However, I should add that social media addiction is not an official diagnosis as defined by the American Psychiatric Association, at least not yet. Mm-hmm. But pediatricians and child and adolescent specialists I've spoken with say they are seeing more and more young people with symptoms of social media addiction.
9: Rachel, do we have a sense of what percentage of young people are affected?
12: So researchers are starting to get a better handle on this for youth in recent years from some large-scale studies. I've interviewed several researchers who study social media use among young people, and one of them is pediatrician Dr. Jason Nagata. He's at the University of San Francisco.
14: Among even 11 to 12-year-olds, so these are pre-teenagers, a quarter say that they spend a lot of time thinking about their social media apps or planning use of social media apps. One in five say that they're using social media apps to forget about their problems. And one in six say that they try to use social media apps less, but they're not able to.
12: And, you know, Nagata and his colleagues have also documented some of the risks of addictive social media use in young people.
14: Young people with addictive social media use had greater depressive and attention problems, suicide behaviors, sleep disturbance, and substance initiation 1 year later.
12: And Nagata also says that he and his colleagues have found links with poor cognition and memory down the line.
15: I mean, me too. I'm just thinking about this from the perspective of parents and people who care for kids. How can they help kids become less hooked on social media and all those other screens?
12: So, firstly, experts like Nagata say we need to have laws and regulations in place to prevent social media companies from having addictive features in their apps. But he says there are a couple other things parents can do that can make a big difference. As the American Academy of Pediatrics suggests, you know, have a family media plan. Sit together with your kids and decide when and how much screen time everybody in the family will use, and keep devices out of mealtimes and bedrooms, and B, help kids replace that screen time with other fun in-person activities. And, you know, all of this has to be a collective, collaborative effort for families.
15: That's NPR's Ritu Chatterjee. Thanks so much.
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16: 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And from DuckDuckGo, who believes AI should be optional and who've been building privacy tools for 15 years. They now offer Duck.ai, where users can chat privately with AI. Duck.ai.

0: Coming up,
1: we're afraid of being disagreeable.
0: Where's the fun in that, huh? First, though, let's do the numbers. Well, here you go. Dow Industrial's off 116 points today, 0.2%, finished at 53,300.

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1: This final note on the way out today, which I am completely sure is this week's sign the apocalypse is upon us. Saw this on Axios that Google has bought, out of Spirit Airlines bankruptcy proceedings, all of the now defunct carrier's emails, calendar data, chats, documents, spreadsheets, marketing materials, HR documents, project management information, financial databases, audits, and presentations. Google says everything's going to be anonymized, no personal identifiers in there. Now, why, you might ask, does Google want all of that stuff? Quoting the company's statement, it can be helpful in improving our products and AI models. In other words, they're going to use it to train their AI. Hey, does anybody remember when Google's mantra was, don't be evil? I do. Jordan Manji, Zunia Maharaj, Janet Wynn, Olga Oxman, and Virginia K. Smith are the digital team. I'm Kai Rizdal. We will see you tomorrow, everybody. This is APM.
2: 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I'm Debbie Holmes. Coming up next on The Daily, what went wrong on the USS Lincoln, the toll it's taken on the men and women in uniform, and how it could affect the U.S. military's warfighting capability going forward. 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Partly cloudy skies for tonight will drop to about 64. On Wednesday, mostly cloudy skies, also a chance of showers and thunderstorms in the afternoon, will reach about 80 for the high. 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
2: 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I'm Debbie Holmes. Still to come on Fresh Air, actor Jason Segel on what he's learned about psychotherapy and about himself by playing a therapist on the series Shrinking. His character is having a nervous breakdown while continuing to see patients. Segel co-stars in and co-created the series. Harrison Ford plays his mentor. That's Fresh Air next at 7 here on 89.7. Partly cloudy skies for tonight will drop to about 64. For tomorrow, mostly cloudy, a chance of showers, high near 80.
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4: Mehta's lawyers are in federal court to defend against accusations from four state attorneys general that its social media platforms are designed to hook children.
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6: How could 16 siblings in the Siders family escape the notice of so many officials for so many years? 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Did the state fail this family, these children? How did they all fall through the cracks? 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
7: From WHYY in Philadelphia, I'm Terry Gross with Fresh Air. Jason Segel is nominated for an Emmy for his starring role in the comedy drama series Shrinking. He plays a psychotherapist who's having a nervous breakdown but is continuing to see patients. He's frustrated that every week his patients complain about the same things over and over and seem incapable of change. He tells his mentor, as therapists, they know what their patients should do.
8: We know the answer. 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
7: So he starts telling his patients what they should do. There are consequences. Today, Jason Segel tells us what playing a therapist has taught him about therapy and about himself.

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7: It's no secret that 250 years later, we're still trying to define liberty and justice for all. The values at the foundation of America's creation. The dark parts of our nation's history are charged with racism, corruption, police brutality, and inequality. Many of our institutions are still shaped by this history. Now, more than ever, accountability seems to be different depending on your racial, political, or economic status. But this lack of accountability doesn't stop at the federal level. It trickles down to our local institutions. And to the average working class American, witnessing injustice only fosters more distrust toward our government and our institutions. What happened to accountability? That's after the news on All Sides with Amy Jurevich on 89.7 NPR News and at WOSU.org.
8: Live from NPR News in Washington, I'm Ryland Barton. Two tankers transiting the Strait of Hormuz were attacked this week, killing one crew member. NPR's Quil Lawrence reports.
9: The two ships were trying to run the strait near the coast of Oman, across the narrow passage from Iran, when they came under attack by unknown projectiles. According to the United Kingdom Maritime Trade Operations Center, an international shipping security organization. Before the U.S. and Israel launched a war on Iran in February, about 20% of the world's petroleum came through the Strait of Hormuz, along with many other key commodities. Now, only a few ships are risking it, as Iran is demanding compensation for passage, and the U.S. is enforcing a blockade on Iranian ports. Oman is a U.S. ally that has mediated disputes in the past, but President Trump threatened to bomb Oman this week if it, quote, gets in the way. Quil Lawrence, NPR News.
8: The Trump administration has moved to repeal a rule that banned logging on tens of millions of acres of national forests. NPR's Kirk Sigler reports the public has 30 days to comment.
10: This rescission of the 2001 roadless rule was widely expected. President Trump's Forest Service, along with the timber industry, has argued that restrictions on new road building have severely hindered the U.S. government's ability to thin and log forests with the goal of preventing wildfires and smoke, like that's been engulfing much of the country again this summer. But the Forest Service is behind its own targets on treating forests in areas where roads are already built, and environmentalists are calling the overturning of the rule a giveaway to industry. Meanwhile, it's still not clear how interested timber companies are in most of these pristine forests. They're hard and expensive to get to, and often very controversial to log. Kirk Siegler, NPR News, Missoula, Montana.
8: A federal judge heard opening statements today in the lawsuit brought by four attorneys general against Facebook parent company Meta. It's the latest in a string of cases seeking to hold social media companies accountable for alleged harms against young people. KQED's Rachel Meyer.